I was suddenly a single mom. But at the funeral, I wore my mask and showed no emotion. Then a week later, my mom died. Though I maintained my facade, I fell into a black hole of despair and was desperate for someone to help me out of the pain. A friend gave me a Bible, and I started reading it. I learned that Jesus

0: Jesus knew me for who I was, inside, despite my masquerade. Even more amazing, he loved me so much, he died for me. I was desperate to know this Jesus, someone who actually cared about me. When I met him, he freed me from my life of deception. He'll do the same for you. I'm Jeannie Haverstick. If the Son, therefore, shall make you free, he shall be free indeed.
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0: On the outside, you look great. But deep inside, you're searching for something you haven't yet found. 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
1: Billy Graham, speaking about the yearning in every human heart for meaning and significance.
0: Prozac and other things like that will give you a temporary high. But you need a better answer. You need a more permanent solution. And tonight, there are two things I would like to leave with you. Just two things. First, the most important is that God loves you. And secondly, there's another thing that you need to know. The time is short.
1: Don't wait. Jesus Christ is the answer you're searching for. We're the Billy Graham Evangelistic Association. To learn more about having a personal relationship with Jesus Christ, go online to billygraham.org and click the link, Spiritual Help.

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1: For years, selfish pleasure was my only goal, whether drinking, chasing women, or simply doing as I pleased. I married a sweet girl, bought a home, and we eventually had two beautiful daughters, but there were still times when I felt an emptiness and a need for something unnamed. We tried to fill the emptiness with things, a new car, motorboat, but when the novelty wore off, we began bickering, little things at first, but one disagreement led to another, and each one grew more intense. Well, one day the lid blew off right in front of our little girls. I was so angry I didn't realize what I was doing, and I hit my wife with my fist. She retreated to the bedroom and came out later with a black eye, resolved to divorce me. Ashamed at sinking so low, I cried out to God to help me. Driving to work that day, I saw a building, and I felt a strong urge to go there, but I resisted. Day after day, driving by, I felt drawn to stop, and finally I did, and was led to the owner of the building. He had a Bible on his desk, and when I explained my strange desire to visit, he opened the Bible and explained the way of salvation through Jesus Christ. Before I left his office, I had prayed to receive Christ as my Lord and Savior. For a year, my wife mocked my newfound faith, but even she was impressed as the old things passed out of my life. And finally, she too accepted Jesus as her Savior. I'm Joe Leatherman. If the Son, therefore, shall make you free, you shall be free indeed.
0: If you would like to be free from the weight of sin by receiving Jesus Christ as Lord and Savior, or maybe you have questions about it, call 1-888-NEED-HIM right now. 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
1: There's a moment that many of us have quietly dreamed about. The day the tables finally turn. The day the person who hurt you, overlooked you, or tried to destroy you is suddenly at your mercy. What would you do in that moment? Today on Insight for Living, Chuck Swindoll examines the people who had every legal right to unleash everything they'd stored up for months. What they chose to do instead will challenge you, convict you, and ultimately set you free. From his study of Esther, Chuck titled today's message, The Limitations of Retaliation.
2: I want to ask you several questions, and I think without exception, all of us will have the same answer. You'll see what I mean. Have you ever lost your temper? Ever been so busy that your prayer life got squeezed out of your daily schedule? Ever worried so much that you became ill at ease down inside? Ever eaten too much so that you put on weight? Ever find thoughts of envy and anger and materialism and lust come back, even though you tell the Lord, this is going to be the last time you'll have to come to Him with these things? How about this one? Ever said too much and then had to go back and try to make it right, even apologize, only to say too much again a little later on? All of these things could fall under the category of yielding to the temptation to go too far. There isn't a person who can honestly answer those questions any other way but yes. Every one of us has gotten too angry and allowed our tempers to take over, only to regret it. Every one of us has allowed our schedules to get so overloaded that we, looking back over the week, admit to ourselves, if we're that honest, we've hardly stopped to pray, even once. Every one of us has eaten too much, even when we sat down at the table and swore we wouldn't do it. If we drank like we ate, every one of us would be alcoholics. And while we're on the subject, who hasn't fought and refought and fought yet again the old battle with lust or greed or materialism or anger or envy? Everyone has said more than we wish we would have said, would have liked to have cut our tongues out. Even though we apologize, we do that yet again, and we do it yet again, and yet again. I could go on. It may not fit everyone, but there are other areas where we go too far. I know some who go too far in their fitness fad. Too far, too much, too often, too extreme. Some who go too far spending money, out of control, go too far in getting into debt, too far with perfectionism, too far with work. We've even coined the word workaholic because of it. The list is virtually endless. This syndrome is described beautifully in Scripture in one verse, Romans 7:19. If you happen to have a copy of the Scriptures, locate the 7th chapter of Romans. Romans 7, look at verse 19, just the one verse. Listen to this eloquent admission, and every one of us could cry back to Paul, amen, that's me. I've been there. I live there. For the good that I wish I do not do, but I practice the very evil that I do not wish. The Living Bible renders it, when I want to do good, I don't. And when I try not to do wrong, I do it anyway. And the Phillips paraphrase, I don't accomplish the good I set out to do. And the evil I don't really want to do, I find I'm always doing it. We are an out-of-control people living in an out-of-control society. I've just begun to read The 100-Yard Lie, which the story of corruption of college football and what we can do to stop it, by Rick Thielander. Rick played good ball for Northwestern University, made all Big Ten, was a draft choice for the Kansas City Chiefs, and the lead sports writer for college ball for Sports Illustrated. The book caught my eye. Before I was more than 17 pages into it, I came across this. I had material all over my office in Chicago, piles of information, books, clippings, quotes, scrawlings, jotted insights of varying perceptiveness and naivete, statistics, brochures, studies, charts, letters, and notes that I'd been collecting for years, poems, photos, aphorisms, headlines. Even my own college helmet with its cracking leather cheek pads and a couple of footballs I sometimes just held, that combined to tell me what I felt. Big time college football is out of control, rotten from the foundation up. A game, a sport designed to bring cheer and enthusiasm and healthy competition to a university, out of control, corrupt. Back to our lives. It's like our bodies don't cooperate with our minds. Our minds make great promises that our bodies don't fulfill. It's like the pianist that shouted to the soloist, "I'm playing on white keys and I'm playing on black keys, so why must you sing in the cracks?" My mind says, "I play on white keys, I play on black keys." My body answers back, "I play in the cracks. I live there." This thing we are agreeing on and laughing about to keep from crying about is simple to identify. It's called losing control. We haven't much patience with one who loses control with drugs or alcohol. We have great patience with one who has lost control of eating or talking. I never could figure that one out, though I have been guilty of both. There is an answer. There is a key to holding back, and it's found also in Scripture in a wonderful list over in Galatians chapter 5. If you will, turn further ahead. The fifth of Galatians, verses 22 and 23. What is the answer to this daily dilemma that is so easy to identify, so hard to get our arms around? It is a lifetime project described in one hyphenated word at the end of the list of the fruit of the Spirit. May I read for you Galatians 5, 22 and 23. But the fruit of the Spirit is love, joy, peace. Normally at this point we say, and so forth. Let's don't do that. Love, joy, peace, patience, kindness, goodness, fruit of faithfulness, gentleness. Now the answer. Self-control. Self-control. Against such things there is no law. One authority has described self-control as follows. Self-control is managing our attitudes, feelings, and actions so they serve our long-term best interests and those of others. Self-control comes to people who learn discipline and social skills. It increases in those who accept God's grace in their lives and who seek to know and apply divine truth in a disciplined manner. The best synonym is discipline. If I interpret this correctly, I find the Spirit of God, if I may use the words, rolling up his sleeves, willing to go to the wall with us, to assist us in self-discipline. Interesting Greek word comes from a combination of two words put together, strength in, power in, inner strength. Inner strength, one who has power and gains mastery over his or her desires or appetites, particularly sensual appetites, passionate appetites. Remember that one. Self-control frees us from slavery. Self-control stops habits. It checks us. It halts us. A car, no matter how beautiful, attractive, or expensive, if it lacks brakes, is a dangerous thing on the highway. A car without brakes is a life without control. It goes too far, and it brings damage and terribly tragic hurts to other people. The fruit of the Spirit is self-control. I have deliberately stayed away from one area until this moment because it ties in so well with our study in the ancient scroll of Esther. And it has to do with this matter of retaliation. Before you turn back to the book of Esther, Webster helps us understand retaliation. It's defined to repay in kind, to return like for like, to get revenge. Let me repeat that. To repay in kind, to return like for like, to get revenge. We have the colloquialism to get even, to get back. I was just a boy when the Second World War ground to a halt. Just a preteen. But I remember learning a lesson in character from Douglas MacArthur, now dead. I remember that he requested from the president the privilege of staying in the land of Japan to help bring back their dignity and assist them in putting their country back on its feet. We had virtually leveled the main cities of Japan. I was in Tokyo 13 years after the war had ended, expecting to find still some of the remains. I found nothing of damage. It was phenomenal. There was something in the heart of Douglas MacArthur that was so grand, so great-hearted. When the surrender was signed, he stepped back into the place of devastation and helped them roll up their sleeves, keep their dignity, and get back on their feet. Did he ever? They're about to own us, aren't they? I mean, he said they need a government that works. They need their dignity. They need hope. They need to go on. That's the opposite of retaliation. One without that spirit would say, grind their face into the mud. Keep them from ever becoming a nation again. They will pay for Pearl Harbor. Illustrated so beautifully again in the life of Corrie ten Boom, who lost her beloved sister Betsy in a death camp and could never forget the face of that godless guard that made life so miserable for her and for her family. And she stood to speak one day of the love and grace of Christ, and she looked to her side and saw, now free, the guard. And as only that beloved woman could do, she described the enormity of feelings that floated up into her heart and into her mind, and she found herself preoccupied, wrestling as she spoke with rage. And finally, by the time she had finished, she had come to terms with that tendency to retaliate. And she spoke to the guard of the Lord Jesus Christ. Perhaps the greatest story would be Joseph, and he takes chapters of Genesis to tell us. His brothers sold him into slavery. They hated him. They made life miserable for him. They wouldn't have cared if he had died and fully expected him to have done so. He wound up prime minister of the land that had food when famine struck every other place, and he looked down on his brothers when they arrived, not knowing that it was indeed the brother who was the prime minister. These men came with their shopping carts, hoping to get food, and when they discovered it was Joseph, they fully expected death. But Joseph said, "You meant it unto me for evil. God meant it unto me for good." He not only filled their lives with food, he invited his dad, his brothers, their families to come and live in the land of Egypt and to be neighbors, and gave them the choice land of Goshen, which they occupied for over 400 years. Self-control. In the book of Esther, chapter 8, we will read of a people who had been freed. These Jews, as we have discovered, who lived in the ancient land of Persia, had been living under the sword of Damocles for months. The death knell was ever closer with the turning of every page of the calendar. Every day, no doubt, as time reached toward the end, they began to get the sneers and the cynicism and the remarks and the mistreatment and the antisemitism that came from Haman, their leader, as these Gentiles licked their chops, looking forward to putting an end to the Jews. It was an extermination plot of the worst kind, even written into the law of the Medes and the Persians. They lived under the threat and the horror of the day they would die. I am sure family spoke of how they would go through it, who would die first, how they would live beyond it by the grace of their Jehovah God. One day the tables turned. The power shifted from the king to the queen. Haman was killed, the anti-Semitic ruler, and Mordecai was given the place of prime minister. The edict that had been written against them was now written for them. Listen to the words, verse 11, chapter 8. In them the king granted the Jews who were in each and every city the right. Get this. It's like giving concentration camp prisoners rights. It's cutting the barbed wires. It's feeding them rather than the guards. Look at it. He gave them the right to assemble, to defend their lives, to destroy, to kill, to annihilate the entire army of any people or province which might attack them, including children and women, and to plunder their spoil. I call that an unlimited edict. You have the rights. You are free. Over the years, remember now, there has been the build-up, the determination, the strengthening of inner character. We'll stand and we'll die if necessary. And then, of course, the emotions, the frustrations of not being able to get back to defend themselves. The entire land was turned against them until this edict. And now they're free to retaliate. Did you hear it? To annihilate, including children and women, and to plunder the spoil. Leave them devastated. Verse 13, a copy of the edict to be issued as law in each and every province was published to all the peoples so that the Jews should be ready for this day to avenge themselves. Note the word, I've underlined it in my Bible. To avenge themselves on their enemies. They had watched the heart of the king change. They had watched the power in the palace change. They had watched the personnel change. They had read of the edict changing. This was their moment. Someone has said the most dangerous human being on earth is a prisoner who gets a hold of a weapon. This is my chance. And we have seen and read of accounts where that kind of retaliation, when the frustration is vented, the brutality that comes from the human heart. I'm intrigued by the words avenge themselves. Track with me for a moment. The English words avenge and vengeance come to us through the French, and both of us got it from the Latin vindicare, which interestingly is the same root as vindicate. It is actually a Latin word. Isn't that curious? Vengeance, which is passion out of control based on hatred, and vindicate, which is what God claims to do when defending his people, are from the same root, vindicare. They carry contrary messages. In order for there to be some kind of stoppage of vengeance, self-control must be applied. I'm prepared to say today that that is exactly what we read in Esther chapter 9, in spite of what you may have read or heard from other books or teachers. As a matter of fact, I frequently read the word bloodbath, and I hear the word bloodbath. As people speak of the last part of Esther, it sounds like rage out of control. It sounds like revenge gone to seed. All these thousands of people killed, and it is almost as if the Jews at will picked them off from their windows of their homes with delight. No. I want you to remember they were free to kill everyone, women and children, as well as take the spoils of the vengeance to themselves. One of my volumes that has helped me in the study of Esther writes this: though in the book of Esther the tables had been turned on those who would have killed the Jews had behind them all the theological conditioning provided by their scriptures. And their understanding of permission to avenge themselves would have been adjusted accordingly. Instead of having to endure slaughter without any means of self-defense, the new legislation permitted them to fight for one day against those who attacked them and to kill them.
1: Chuck Swindoll has given us a vivid illustration today. 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And Insight for Living has prepared a special bundle of Bible study tools that will help you explore this extraordinary story. 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
2: I came across a quote not long ago that I haven't been able to shake. It was from a man named John Allen, a Salvation Army saint who was near the end of his life. John made this shocking statement: "I deserve to be damned. I deserve to be in hell, but God interfered." That last part is worth repeating. God interfered. Wow. I love that more than I can say. Because that's the story of the cross. We were running hard in the wrong direction, and God stepped in. He didn't send a memo. He didn't offer a suggestion. He hung on a cross and bled and died and rose again. That's not a metaphor. That's history. And that interference has changed every life that's ever truly reckoned with it. Here's what keeps me up at night. Millions of people are still running the wrong direction, and they don't know it. They're busy. They're sincere. Some of them are sitting in church every Sunday, but they've never had a real, personal, life-altering encounter with the cross we proclaim.
3: 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Your gift makes that possible. Please don't wait. 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
2: I was addicted to adventure the way some people are addicted to alcohol or drugs. Achievement didn't satisfy the need, neither did the Marine Corps. When I was discharged after 3 years, my mother and sister had become Christians and tried to tell me I needed Jesus, but I kept right on looking for a reason for living. I worked as a deep-sea diver, then as a photographer for an airframe company. I tried motorcycle racing, skin diving, mountain climbing, and kayaking. I was a freelance photojournalist for national magazines when I planned a trip across the Sahara Desert with 4 other men. What an adventure that was. We were followed and interrogated by the secret police of Algeria, who thought we were CIA spies. We fought bad roads, sandstorms, rain, and sleet. During one rest stop in an oasis in Morocco, I read the 4 Gospels and a New Testament that one of the guys brought along. When I was injured in a spill, I prayed and knew God had heard. So I asked Jesus to be my Savior, giving my life to Him. A truck came along and took us to an oasis where we found the only doctor in Central Sahara. For 2 days I wept almost continuously at the joy of salvation. Some Christian missionaries explained that I was born again. I had been searching for adventure all my life, trying to prove that I was important. But Jesus had died on the cross for me, proving my importance to Him. I'm Dick Ewing, saying, "See for yourself. If the Son therefore shall make you free, ye shall be free indeed."
1: If you would like to be free from the weight of sin by accepting Jesus Christ as Lord and Savior, call 1-888-NEED-HIM right now. Free Indeed is a production of Pacific Garden Mission, 1458 South Canal Street, Chicago, Illinois, 60607. 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

0: When the COVID-19 pandemic hit, Becky Davidson's ministry to people with special needs saw an opportunity. They saw hope.
1: Beauty from ashes. You know, this big, huge thing happened worldwide where we've never experienced this, any of us. And yet God took it and just expanded it in ways that we could have never dreamed of.
0: While Rising Above Ministries helps people with physical and developmental challenges, there's no end to the challenges we all face. But there is real hope. As Billy Graham explains,
2: we have political problems, racial problems, social problems, moral problems. Could the problems be solved? Yes. If the world would suddenly turn to Christ, there is no problem too hard for God to solve.
0: If you'd like to know more about the hope offered by Jesus Christ, give us a call on our prayer line. It's 855-255-PRAY. That's 855-255-PRAY. We're the Billy Graham Evangelistic Association.

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1: My father committed suicide when I was a young man, and I came close to doing the same thing. I was the only son with three siblings.

0: Sisters. 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Dad taught economics at a state university, and we loved to go fishing together. His lameness from a car accident was made even worse when another car broadsided us, crushing his bad leg. From then on, he drank heavily. I was 13, and Dad and I were playing catch in the yard when he fell, breaking his leg again. It had to be amputated. My guilt was unbearable. As he drank more, I drank too. Our home divided into two camps, Mom and my sisters against Dad and me. I refused to hold him accountable and even fixed his drinks for him. Finally, Mom issued an ultimatum, and Dad checked into a VA hospital and quit drinking. He became a loving husband and father, but delving into his past troubled him, and he withdrew. Then, one day, he disappeared altogether. We found him dead of a self-inflicted gunshot wound. Although I raged and drank to numb the despair, I managed to graduate with my class and then finish college. But I always felt worthless. 7 years later, consumed with suicidal thoughts, I talked with a pastor who exposed the anger I had at Dad for what he did to us. It was several years later, after attending church and reading the Bible, that I yielded my life to Christ, asking God to save me and forgive me. I'm John Hamm. If the Son, therefore, shall make you free, you shall be free indeed.
1: If you would like to be free from the weight of sin by receiving Jesus Christ as Lord and Savior, or maybe you have questions about it, call 1-888-NEED-HIM right now. 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
1: I hear all the time people say, God has a plan for our lives. Well, let me ask you, what's His plan for you? Do you know what it is? How do you discover it? And once you know it, how do you do it? That's today on Living on the Edge.
0: Have you ever been waiting for something and wondered, is anything actually happening? Well, I'm Dave Drewy, and today on Living on the Edge, Chip Ingram continues his series, The Jesus Revolution, with a message from Acts chapter 2. The 10 days of waiting in Jerusalem was not God being absent, it was God preparing. And on the day of Pentecost, the dam broke and the church was born. Now, a little later in our program, we'll share details about a very special opportunity that's just getting underway. It's our mid-year match, and you won't want to miss it, so stay tuned. Well, here's Chip with a message titled, The Birth of a Movement.
1: Do you realize that you're sitting in this seat today because approximately 2,000 years ago, there was a group of about 120 Christ followers who had just seen, literally, Jesus ascend into heaven. And the last thing they remember he said was, don't go do anything, go to Jerusalem and wait. 120 mostly uneducated people. They'd followed Christ for 40 days. They had had conversation. Over 500 witnesses had seen the scars, the holes in his hands, the miracles. And he said, now don't go do anything yet. What I want you to do is I want you to wait. And I don't know about you, but I kind of read between the lines. Peter seems like a go-getter, you know what I mean? And I'm thinking like day one, he's thinking, okay. Day two, it's still okay. Day four, like I got a job. Like how long are we going to be here? And then outside those walls, I mean, Jesus was not a popular person and his followers weren't popular. So thinking there's fear and anxiety out there and there's hope and expectation. And then I bet like day seven or eight, they're thinking, now, let me get this right. There's 120 of us in downtown Jerusalem, and we're going to take the world, right? And then day nine, still nothing's happening. And then bang, something big happens. One of the most difficult things for me in my life, and probably a lot of you, is waiting. I want you to remember that God's plans are perfect. Just write that down. It'll do something for your soul, just remember. No matter where you're at, you know, God's plans are perfect. Second, God's timing is perfect. You may think it needs to happen now. Guess what? Often he's preparing you for something better, something bigger, something that's really right instead of just close. And third, can you guess what God's methods are? You got it. They're perfect. If you have your Bibles open to Acts chapter 2, are you ready? This is the story of the birth of the church. Chapter 2, verse 1. When the day of Pentecost came, they were all together in one place. Suddenly, a sound, like the blowing of a violent wind, came from heaven, and it filled the whole house where they were sitting. They saw what seemed to be tongues of fire that separated and came to rest on each one of them. All of them were filled with the Spirit, and they began to speak in other tongues as the Spirit enabled them. Now, there were staying in Jerusalem, God-fearing Jews from every nation under heaven. And when they heard the sound, a crowd came together in bewilderment because each of them were hearing them speaking in their own language or dialect. Utterly amazed, they ask, are not all these men who are speaking Galileans? Then how is it that each of us hear them in our own language? Parthians and Medes and Elamites, residents of Mesopotamia, Judea, Cappadocia, Pontus, Asia, Phrygia, Pamphylia, Egypt, and parts of Libya near Cyrene, visitors from Rome, both Jews and converts or proselytes, Gentiles who became Jews, Cretans and Arabs. And then they declare, we hear them declaring the wonders of God in our own tongues. Amazed and perplexed, they ask one another, what does this mean? Like, what's going on here? Now, there was a second group. Some, however, made fun of them and said, they've had too much wine. Isn't it interesting? We're going to hear Peter's message, and his message is going to be about what? The resurrection. He's going to tell them, first of all, this thing that just occurred where your eyes are open and your jaw is dropping and you're hearing these wonderful works of God in your own language, first let me tell you why that's happening. I'm going to explain that. Second, after you understand this phenomena that's happening in verses 14 to 21, starting in verse 22, he has a message. And as you can see in your notes, his message is about the proof of the resurrection, and he's going to give four specific proofs that Jesus actually has come back from the dead, and therefore, what he said really is true. Let's pick up his explanation. Verse 14. Then Peter stood up, right? People are going, what's going on? And others are going, they're drunk. He stood up with the 11. He raised his voice. This is the guy that was afraid of the servant girl. The Spirit of God makes a difference, apparently. And he addressed the crowd, fellow Jews and all of you who are in Jerusalem, let me explain this to you. Listen carefully to what I say. These men are not drunk as you suppose. It's only 9 in the morning. No, this is what was spoken by the prophet Joel. Now he quotes Joel chapter 2, verses 28 and following. In the last days, this was a promise God gave Joel. I will pour out my spirit on who? All people. All the people will be filled. Your sons, your daughters will prophesy. Your young men will see visions. Your old men will dream dreams. Even on my servant, both men and women, I will pour out my spirit in those days, and they will prophesy. I will show wonders in the heavens above and signs on the earth below, blood and fire and billows of smoke. Then the sun will be turned to darkness and the moon to blood before the coming of the great and glorious day of the Lord. And everyone who calls upon the name of the Lord will be saved. Peter says two major things. He says, number one, this thing that you see, those tongues of fire, that noise, hearing in different languages, this is exactly what Joel said. The last days have begun. The moment the Spirit comes, we are living in the last days. And then he talks about that's what you see right now. But Joel's prophecy has sort of a near fulfillment and a longer fulfillment. He starts and says, in the last days, but at the very end, did you notice? It says, in the glorious day of the Lord. That phrase, day of the Lord, all throughout the Old Testament, later we'll pick it up in the book of Revelation, that's the final judgment of God when Christ returns. And that's when some of these things about the sun being dark and the moon, they will happen then. And so first and foremost, he says, guys, all I want you to hear is God said this would happen. Now he starts his sermon, beginning in verse 22. Here's proof number one, the historical reality of Jesus. He's just going to start out and say, this phenomena, this event that we've had, I want you to know it's rooted in that person that about 40, 45 days ago or so, remember? So he picks it up. He says, men of Israel, listen to this. Jesus of Nazareth was a man accredited by God to you by miracles and wonders and signs, which God did among you through him, as you yourselves know. This man was handed over to you by God's set purpose and foreknowledge, and with the help of wicked men, put him to death by nailing him to the cross. But God raised him from the dead, freeing him from the agony of death, because it was impossible for death to keep its hold on him. Point number one. Everything we're talking about is rooted in this historical person, Jesus, that you knew, and there were eyewitnesses, and everyone knew he did all those miracles. Point number two, they're going to say, look, this was prophesied. The Old Testament predicted that this would happen to the Messiah. And so what they're going to do, they're going to say, look, here's the Old Testament teaching about the Messiah. Over here is all the experience we've had about Jesus, and they're going to take this like a film and lay it over the prophecy and their experience, and they're going to say, Old Testament truth, Jesus, one and the same. So notice, they're going to give the Old Testament prophecy from David. You know, everyone as a Jew, David was a great hero. And so quoting Psalm 16, David said about him, speaking of the Messiah, I saw the Lord always before me. Because he's at my right hand, I will not be shaken. Therefore, my heart is glad and my tongue rejoices. My body also will live in hope because you will not abandon me to the grave, nor will you let your Holy One see decay. You've made known to me the paths of life. You will fill me with joy in your presence. Brothers, Peter says, he quotes that. He goes, brothers, I can tell you confidently that the patriarch David died and was buried, and his tomb is here to this day. But he was a prophet, and he knew that God had promised him on oath that he would place one of his descendants on his throne. Seeing what was ahead, in other words, David, seeing what was ahead, he spoke of the resurrection of Christ, that he was not abandoned to the grave, nor did his body see decay. God has raised this Jesus to life, And we are all witnesses of this fact. And so he makes the point. It was prophesied in the Old Testament. And then his third point is, there's eyewitnesses. This wasn't done in a vacuum. He's saying there were 500 of us over the last 40 days. I mean, in any court of law, two eyewitnesses declared it's true. There were 500 of us. In fact, see these 120 people with the fire on top of their head, speaking the languages they've never learned? Every one of them is an eyewitness. In fact, I can just tell you, 10 days ago, we were outside and wow, we watched him go up. And so he's making a very, very strong case in this first sermon about why you can actually believe that Jesus, in fact, is the Messiah, that he died, and that he rose from the grave. Now he's going to go on. Look at verse 33. Exalted to the right hand of God, he was received from the Father, and the promised Holy Spirit has been poured out, and that is what you see and hear. For David didn't ascend to heaven, and yet he said, the Lord, Yahweh, said to my Lord, Adonai, sit at my right hand until I make your enemies a footstool for your feet. He basically saying, this event that you're seeing, it's the fourth proof. And then notice what he calls for decision. Therefore, let all Israel be assured of this. God has made this Jesus, whom you crucified, both Lord and Christ. And the word Lord there you might circle in your Bible. It's a word used for God. It's in the phrase earlier. It's references to Yahweh. And so they're making this point that Jesus was in fact fully human, but fully God. The Yahweh of the Old Testament, the Father, the Son, the Holy Spirit. They're making this point that he is in fact God and he is the waited Messiah. He was the hope of Israel. And so he speaks to them and says, guys, you got a big issue on your hands. What are you going to do with this truth? This Spirit coming is evidence of all that Jesus taught.
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1: The lesson here is that the power is in the message, not the messenger. You know, sometimes we feel like if I could just speak better, or if I just knew more. The Apostle Paul would say in Romans 1:16, for I'm not ashamed of the gospel of Christ, for it, the gospel, the message, is the power of God to salvation, to the Jew first and also to the Greek. What he's saying is that, you know what, there's a reason in God's wisdom that he picked an uneducated, blue-collar worker who really failed to be the hero of the first message of the early church. Power's not in the messenger. Power's in the message. It's not how cool you are. It's not how hip you are. It's not how much you know. It's not your personality. The power is in the gospel. If you will share it, people trust Christ because the Holy Spirit prepares them and the Holy Spirit is speaking to them and God loves them. He wants your mouth. He wants your heart. He wants your hands. He wants your eyes. He just wants you and me to love people and then to have the courage to say, has anyone ever explained to you how to have a personal relationship with the God of heaven? Has anyone ever shared with you how you can have eternal life that is actually a gift? That's not about religiosity. It's not about a moral code. It's not about philosophy. That God actually loves you and he made you, you know what you'll find? People will look at you and go, no one ever has. Would you? And then you'll think, well, I'm a failure and I can't say it very well. And you'll think, great, that's you and Peter. You're ready to roll. Question. What's keeping you from sharing his message? I mean, God placed you in a neighborhood. God placed you in a home or with a roommate. He placed you in a job or at least out looking for one. And you are the answer to someone's biggest need, their eternity. It's you. It's me. Some of the reasons that people don't share is, one, your network. Is if you need to be like the very best friend to some people that believe absolutely the opposite of what you believe and whose morality is the opposite often of what you know is right, and they experience someone who loves them for where they're at. You don't condone that stuff, but they just scratch their head and thinking, man, I know where you're coming from. Why would you love me? second, you need to have intentionality. Some of us have a lot of Christian or non-Christian acquaintances, and you need some intentionality. Where is this relationship going? And maybe you give them a CD or give them a book or you have a conversation and you ask more questions. Ask what they, where are you coming from and why, and care about them. Third is maybe it's a confidence issue. Maybe you just don't really believe the power's in the gospel. You think it's all on you. And then finally, this is the one, and I'm ashamed to admit this because after all these years, it's just fear. The fear of man. The Bible says the fear of man is a snare, but blessed, happy is the person who trusts in the Lord. I still have times where I realize this is an opportunity, and like I'm really afraid of what this person's going to think of me or to be rejected. And then later I think, why? You're telling someone there's a God who cares and loves them, who died for them. So what is it? I mean, and I realize it's just, Paul said he wasn't ashamed. I think a lot of Christians are ashamed of the gospel. They kind of want to have this relationship over here, but, you know, I don't want to go too public with this. I'm glad someone went public and told me, aren't you? Third, the Holy Spirit implanted eternal life of Jesus within all who repented and believed Christ as Lord and Messiah. Jesus' wisdom, first, he sends the Holy Spirit. This phenomena occurs. Second, he places in the mouth of this failure who's uneducated this amazing message. And after he gives this amazing message, he reminds us that every one of us this week need to tell one person about Jesus. At some point, wherever you're at, just tell one person that Jesus loves them and cares for them and look for an opportunity as ever short or long as that may go. And then third, what happened was those people who heard the message and repented, the word just means to change your mind. Classical Greek, it meant just intellectually to change your mind. By Koine Greek, it meant to change your mind with a sense of sorrow that led to a change of behavior. So those people thought Jesus was just an itinerant preacher. They need to change their mind. He's the Messiah. He's the hope of the world. Repentance is going down and thinking, my life goal is down 85 south. And you're driving 85 south and God says, you know what? You got the wrong life goal. It's 85 north. You know what repentance is? You get off, go over the overpass. Now you're on 85 north. You do a U-turn. God brought some of you in this room today to do a U-turn. And whether you recognize it or not, you think success or just that person or enough money or this or that is going to deliver the significance and security and make you a somebody. And God's saying, I brought you in this room to do a U-turn. I have already made you a somebody, and I love you, and I'll fill you with my Spirit, and I'll give you life. But you got to repent. You got to change your mind about me. What the scripture says is that the moment you turn from your sin and trust in him, you're justified by faith. And that means all the sin in your column gets deleted and all the righteousness of Christ gets imputed so that the God of heaven, the Father, looks on you through what Christ has done and you're righteous in his sight and you're born again. So you know what's happened here? The church is born. The church is born. In fact, listen to what happens. Look, pick it up at verse 37. When the people heard this, they were cut to the heart. Literally, it means they were stung. It was like being stunned with a gun. And they said to Peter and to the other apostles, brothers, what shall we do? Peter said, repent and be baptized, every one of you, in the name of Jesus Christ, so that your sins may be forgiven, and you'll receive the gift of the Holy Spirit. The promise is for you and your children and for all who are far off. For all whom the Lord our God will call. And then with many other words, he warned them and he pleaded with them, save yourselves from this corrupt generation. And those who accepted his message were baptized. And about 3,000 were added that day. And so what happened was the church is born. And if you have the Spirit of God, you're a part of this new thing called the church. Romans 8:9 says, however, you're not in the flesh, but in the Spirit. If indeed the Spirit of God dwells in you. But if anyone does not have the Spirit of Christ, he doesn't belong to him. See, if you don't have the Spirit of Christ living in you, you don't belong to him. The second thing this happened is, this was the Spirit's baptism. Remember he said, John will baptize with water, I will baptize with the Holy Spirit. The Apostle Paul would later look back and say, For by one Spirit we are all baptized into one body, whether Jew or Greek, whether slave or free, we were all made to drink one Spirit. Baptism, the word, has a literal meaning and a figurative meaning. Literally, the word just means to immerse or to dip. Figuratively, it means to identify with someone. So when Peter is telling these people, repent, change your mind, and not that baptism saved them, he's saying, your new identity, you need to go public. And so now they're going to be baptized and have to declare that their former thinking was wrong, and they're going to identify and literally be placed into this new supernatural community called the church.
0: 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Think about what it took for Pentecost to happen. 10 days of waiting. Unlikely people. No strategy, no budget, no platform. Just prayer and a promise. And when God moved, no one in the crowd could explain it away. Chip's point today cuts right to the heart of it. This is what God can do when His people stop trying to manufacture momentum and simply show up, stay together, and trust Him to move. That's still the plan. And here's Chip to tell you how Living on the Edge is helping people do exactly that all around the world.
1: Was there a season when you couldn't get enough of God's Word? When prayer felt like a real conversation? When you were genuinely excited about being a part of a church? And then somewhere along the way, life happened and the fire got quiet. I want you to know today that God is speaking to you, that the door is still open. The movement is still moving, and Jesus is still calling. You know, in Acts chapter 3 and 4, I show how Jesus kept drawing people back, broken people, doubting people, people who had every reason to walk away. And that same Spirit who moved then is moving now. I want you to know that Jesus Revolution is my invitation to you to come back in. Not to religion, not to routine, but to the real, living, Spirit-powered relationship that Jesus offers to each and every one of us. And here's what I love about this moment. The way back in and the way forward are the same road. If your heart is stirring right now, that's not an accident. Step back into the movement. And if God leads you, seal it with a gift this June. And I say that because Jesus taught that wherever our money goes, our heart follows. I'll never forget years ago, I was reading through the Psalms and realized I kept reading about God's heart for orphans and He cares about them. And in an honest moment, I realized I really didn't care about orphans. I didn't care at all. And so I have a friend that reaches out to orphans and has built amazing things in Zimbabwe. And I started giving a little. And then Teresa and I started giving each month. And then when God provided some bigger gifts. And what I realized was as my money went to where I knew I wanted it to be, God got my heart there as well. And so this isn't about us getting your money other than to help other people. But if God is speaking to you, take some step. Because here's what I want you to know. The door is open. And Jesus is saying to you, come on in. Let's get back together. Let's walk together.
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2: I spent 5 years in Texas prisons for burglary and car theft. Released, I lived with my dad. While visiting my brother in California, I was tempted to burglarize a house and nearly shot the occupant for no reason. I hustled back to Houston and got a job in construction. Until I got married, I worked with and hung around a fellow ex-con who helped me find jobs. My marriage was rocky and my wife left several times. One day, my buddy asked for a ride. Then we stole a car and broke into an apartment. I thought we got away, but 3 weeks later, police cars converged on my house. I called my buddy to warn him. Then I shouted that I was coming out with my hands up. My dog dashed out, too, and the deputy shot me, severing my spine. My legs were paralyzed. For nearly 5 months, I lay in the hospital, then I moved in with Dad. Unable to sleep, I bought illegal pills from a shady dealer. I didn't want to live, so I swallowed 17 pills. I survived, but gangrene set in my toes, and doctors amputated my left foot. Dad and I still shared an apartment. He asked me to copy a cassette. As I listened to the evangelist's sermon, I saw my sin. Finally, I prayed, asking God to forgive me, and Jesus set me free of despair. I go into prisons now, telling inmates that Jesus died for our sins. I'm Wade. If the Son, therefore, shall make you free, ye shall be free indeed.
1: If you would like to be free from the weight of sin by receiving Jesus Christ as Lord and Savior, or maybe you have questions about it, call 1-888-NEED-HIM right now. 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

0: Abby Johnson worked at Planned Parenthood until she was asked to help perform an abortion.
1: Seeing that, I just knew that there was no justification in the world that could make what I saw okay.
0: Abby quit her job. Today, she's a pro-life activist who tells others the truth about abortion and about God's love and forgiveness.
1: We've helped get over 500 abortion clinic workers out of the industry and into a relationship with Christ. Just helping people understand what's going on in the clinics has been a catalyst for conversion in the lives of many people.
0: Billy Graham once said that knowing the truth about Jesus will change everything.
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0: 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It's from the Billy Graham Evangelist Association.

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1: You can live a very moral life, even be an example to others, not drinking, smoking, or swearing, and still be on your way to hell. That was true of me. I grew up on a plantation in South Carolina with parents who always took me to church and taught me to live right. I loved athletics and became a high school coach after I graduated from college. Deanna and I were planning to be married when I saw protesters burn the American flag on campus, and I traded my coaching career to be a Marine Corps officer fighting in Vietnam. Deanna and I married while I was in training, but neither one of us knew Christ as Savior. I led a recon platoon in Vietnam, going on patrol behind enemy lines 18 times in 5 months without losing a man. Then in a fierce battle, I was wounded badly, losing my left arm and eye, and almost dying from severe shrapnel wounds. My love for Deanna gave me the will to live. Back home, she stayed by my side as I fought to regain my strength. 4 months later, I got leave from the hospital and we attended an evangelistic crusade where we heard the gospel in a new way. We both went forward that night and gave our lives to Christ, me on crutches, looking like a mummy. I'm Cleve McClary. You can live a moral life, but it doesn't mean anything unless you know the one who gave his life to set us free from sin. And that one is Jesus Christ. He gave Deanna and me a new purpose in life, to help others come to know him. If the Son, therefore, shall make you free, you shall be free indeed.
0: If you would like to be free from the weight of sin by receiving Jesus Christ as Lord and Savior, or maybe you have questions about it, call 1-888-NEED-HIM right now. Free Indeed is a production of Pacific Garden Mission, 1458 South Canal Street, Chicago, Illinois, 60607. 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

0: tonight, I'd like to consider the purpose of God.
1: Billy Graham.
0: When there are problems and pressures, and we face difficulties and confusions and discouragements, we have to remember, what is God doing? What is his purpose in the world? We believe that when we're in evangelism, winning people to the Lord Jesus Christ, that we're in step with God's purpose, his priority.
1: Evangelism simply means telling other people about Jesus Christ, his power to save, and your faith in him. And this isn't just the job for pastors. God wants all Christ followers to share the good news.
0: I hope that we're cooperating with God in this great purpose to touch the world for Christ. We have a glorious message to carry to a waiting world that so desperately needs Christ.
1: Learn how you can help share Jesus with those who desperately need him. 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
1: I would like to personally invite you to join us for worldwide prayer. 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We pray for the needs of others as people from all around the world, 199 countries to be exact now, send in their prayer requests and their answered prayers. We are encouraged as we hear many, many answers to prayers similar to these ones. Annette and Ernie visited New York for 3 months and loved Times Square Church. We went back to the Philippines and started a prayer meeting with friends via TSC's live streaming. Thank you, Lord. Thank you, Annette and Ernie. And thank you for joining us live every Tuesday night. Here's one from Long Island, New York. 1 year ago, I was destroyed. I wanted to die. Today, I have renewed hope and a possible new career starting on Friday. Thank you for your prayers. Thank you, Deb, for telling us about it. It's time to pray.
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0: From the files of Unshackled, Pacific Garden Mission presents Free Indeed.
1: I was a very unpleasant youth, bright but abrasive, reared in some of the finest private schools in the East. But I let bridge playing distract me along with drinking, and I failed to graduate from high school because I was one credit short. I refused to go to summer school. Instead, I joined the Navy. After boot camp, I signed up for two additional years and was put in the missile program. Another sailor invited me to join him in going to a couple's home for dinner. I preferred to go out drinking, took a rain check for a later date when I knew I'd be low on money. When we finally did spend a Sunday with this couple, they took us to church in the morning and again in the evening. I'd never heard the things that preacher talked about. How Jesus died for our sins. I thought he was fabricating the message. The next time we went, I took a Bible along so I could check him line by line. The end of that service, I went forward to pray and receive God's gift of salvation. It wasn't easy for a guy like me to overcome pride, but I've never been sorry I put my trust in the Lord. My host admitted they'd been praying for me. For 2 years, my life was the same, except that I quit swearing. Then I saw what a hypocrite I was. During a long bus ride, as fragments of Scripture convicted me, I quit smoking and drinking, and that's when God began to use my life to lead others to Him. I'm George Goldie, and I urge you to receive Christ as Savior. If the Son, therefore, shall make you free, you shall be free indeed.
0: If you would like to be free from the weight of sin by receiving Jesus Christ as Lord and Savior, or maybe you have questions about it, call 1-888-NEED-HIM right now. 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

0: I was screaming out to God that I knew I was dying. I kept saying, God, I'm dying. I'm dying.
1: Angie Stanfield survived 3 harrowing minutes underneath a staircase as a tornado destroyed her home. Here's what she learned from that experience.
0: I think about how growing deeper and having a relationship with Jesus Christ is the most important thing to prepare for any storm.
1: Billy Graham knew that same truth.
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1: I was born in Egypt when my father was pastor of an evangelical church. At 20, I went to a church conference where I went forward and professed faith in Christ. However, my friends later lured me into smoking hashish. I taught school for several years, then I moved to Beirut, Lebanon for graduate work. Beirut then was a beautiful, sensuous city, just entering political turmoil. But God brought a dedicated Christian into my life who helped me renew my relationship with God. From then on, my faith grew. I shared an apartment with my older brother, and one day while I slept late, he rushed in to tell me that a bomb had been placed right outside my window, but the police had removed it. One day I flew to London, and another bomb demolished the building next to ours. I moved to Chicago to complete my studies and training at the University of Illinois Medical Center. While there, I happened to hear the Unshackled radio drama. My mother came to visit and was so enraptured with the program that she wanted to hear it in Arabic, broadcast throughout the Middle East. And that's how our ministry began. I'm Mofid Wabi. Now, my brothers and I have been re-dramatizing Unshackled in Arabic for more than 20 years now. Letters from people in every Middle Eastern country tell of the way God is bringing salvation to people living in darkness. They now know, if the Son therefore shall make you free, you shall be free indeed.
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0: What is wrong?
1: I'm responding to a Facebook post from this guy. He thinks he knows everything. How do you like my response?
0: Whoa, that comes across a little harsh. Why don't you just talk to him instead?
1: Yeah, you're probably right. I'll just let him have it at church.
2: Our country is very divided about some very important issues. And some of that disunity has crept into the church. So, how should Christians respond to each other when we don't agree? Here's what Billy Graham thought.
3: Let's not let a few misunderstandings and differences of opinion over policy and strategy divide us. Love and love alone is the key to Christian unity. In the spirit of true humility, compassion, consideration, and unselfishness, which reflects the mind which was also in Christ Jesus.
2: If learning about living a life of Christian unity has your attention, then check out our website, findpeacewithgod.net, from the Billy Graham Evangelistic Association.

0: scripture says Jesus went about doing good. He saw a blind man that had been blind from birth.
1: The Bible story Billy Graham shared in 1957 applies to us today.
0: We are blind just as that poor blind man that Jesus looked at that night. We're spiritually blind because the Bible teaches not only do you have physical eyes, but you have spiritual eyes.
1: And when your spiritual eyes are closed, you can't see you're a sinner who needs God's forgiveness. But if you surrender your life to Jesus Christ, He'll open your spiritual eyes to see the truth that God loves you and sent His Son Jesus to forgive you.
0: And I tell you tonight, that can happen to you. Can you say tonight, I can see, I have the joy and the peace that Christ can bring?
1: We can help you find that peace and joy through Christ. 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We're the Billy Graham Evangelistic Association.
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3: Now, what is the result? We're coming to the climax. What is the result of appropriating the promises? Look at the last part of verse 4. That by these promises ye might become partakers of the divine nature. Friend, if that doesn't take your breath away, you didn't hear it. That you might become a partaker of the nature of God Himself. Having, now we get the negative, escaped the corruption that is in the world through lust. Notice, there's always this antithesis. The new creation, incorruptible. The old creation has become corrupt. As you enter into the new creation, you become partaker of God's own nature. And the nature of God is incompatible with corruption. Insofar as you partake of His nature, you are delivered from the corruption that is in the world through lust. Now you start out of incorruptible seed, you're born again out of that seed, there is incorruptible life within you from that moment onwards, but the objective is through the promises of the Word to become totally partaker of the incorruptible nature of God Himself. And notice the whole provision is in the Word. You're born again of the incorruptible seed, and it's the exceeding great and precious promises which, as you appropriate them, make you partaker of the divine nature. See, it's the inheritance of the saints in light. Every time you claim a further promise of God, you become a little more incorruptible, a little more divine. It's progressive. To me, it's like Jacob's ladder. And in the Old Testament, Jacob could see the ladder. Its foot was on earth. Its head was in heaven. He saw the angels ascending and descending. But in the New Covenant, we can climb the ladder. And every rung is a promise. And every time you put your foot on a promise, you've gone one rung higher. You're one step further away from earth and one step nearer to heaven. That's spiritual progression. We're progressing upwards into the incorruptible, out of the corruptible. All right, now let's turn to 1 John. The first epistle of John gives us a very clear picture of the regenerated spirit. And I'm convinced that you can understand the statements of John, which are rather surprising, when you realize that in many places he's not talking about what I would say the total personality of the believer, but he's talking about the new man in the believer. The regenerated part of you. Because the statements he makes could not be applied to the total you. They would not be true. This is called in Scripture, the inner man, the hidden man, and the new man. Paul calls it in Ephesians 4, the new man, Colossians 3, the new man, in 2 Corinthians 4 and Ephesians 3, he calls it the inner man, and 1 Peter 3, Peter calls it the hidden man. This is the regenerated spirit. This is the thing that is born again within you out of the incorruptible seed of the Word of God. This is the thing that can appropriate the divine nature through the promises. Now notice what John says about it. I want to show you three passages in the first epistle of John. 1 John chapter 3 verse 9. Now in 1 John 3 9, the word used is whosoever. But in 1 John 5 4, the word used is whatsoever. And I want to suggest to you that it's a whosoever and a whatsoever. In other words, it's a person, but the person is a nature. It's the regenerated nature that John is talking about. I think if you see this, you'll agree that it makes sense. This is one of the problem verses, and I must tell you, I do not accept the generally accepted fundamentalist teaching. Look at the statement for a moment, then you'll see. Whosoever is born of God doth not commit sin. Now they say, when you're born again, you do not habitually sin. Well, to me, that's like putting water in the wine. That's all I can say. If that's all John is trying to tell us, then it isn't very exciting. I don't explain the verse that way. Whosoever is born of God doth not commit sin, for his seed remaineth in him, and he cannot sin because he is born of God. Do you mean to tell me that after you're born again, you cannot sin? Come and see me, and I'll convince you otherwise. Well, that really isn't true. We have a struggle not to sin. Isn't that the truth? I cannot accept that. He's not talking about Brother Prince or Brother Chapman or Sister Prince. He's talking about the new man in every one of us. Now that cannot sin. Why not? Because his seed remaineth in him. What kind of a seed? An incorruptible seed. What kind of a nature? An incorruptible nature. What kind of a nature? A divine nature. What kind of a life? A resurrection life. That cannot sin. That I firmly believe. So I can interpret that verse. I don't have to whittle anything away. I don't have to put water in the wine. I take it unmixed. It's tremendous. The inner man, the new regenerated you, cannot sin. Why? Because you're born of incorruptible seed. But remember, there's more than that making up you, and there are other parts in you that are the source of the problem. Now let's look in 1 John 5, verse 4. 1 John 5, 4. For whatsoever is born of God overcometh the world. Glory to God. That which is born of God cannot be defeated. It's undefeatable. But you only overcome by the exercise of faith. This is the victory that overcometh the world, even our faith. You can sit in the seat as long as you like and say, I'm an overcomer. But if you don't act it, you won't overcome. It's got to be acted out. You've got to put your faith into action. Then you're an overcomer. You're undefeatable. The world may crumble around you, but you stand there amidst the ruins, undefeated. Because you're born of God. You have the divine life, the divine seed, the divine nature in you. Incorruptible. And then 1 John 5:18. And I want to tell you that I prefer the King James translation of this to any of the other modern versions that I know. 1 John 5:18, we know. The trouble is most of us don't know, see. We know that whosoever is born of God sinneth not. Does that fit in with your theology? It does with mine. But he that is begotten of God keepeth himself. Now the modern versions change that, but I like it because it puts the responsibility on you to keep yourself. And I believe that's your responsibility. To live in the new creation. The moment you step outside the new creation, you're in trouble. There are very definite boundaries to your inheritance. Stay inside, you're undefeatable. Stay outside, you're headed for disaster. He that is begotten of God keepeth himself. And that wicked one, who's that wicked one? The devil. Does not touch him. And I believe that. I believe the new nature is untouchable by Satan. He cannot reach it. But the old nature, my good friend, is his legitimate prey. What was the old nature made out of? What? Dust. And what did the Lord tell the serpent he could feed on? Dust. In other words, the Lord said, the old nature you can feed on. The new nature you can't touch. No, I believe that. I believe it's possible to live in a place where Satan cannot touch you. But you have to keep yourself. I believe that is the new creation. All things that have gone. There's nothing in it of the old nature. But we have to realize who we are and what we are. We have to meet the conditions. Now let's look at this new nature from another point of view, taking up again the theme of the Word. John 1:1 says, in the beginning was the Word. We know that. The Word was with God. The Word was God. That Word was manifested in human flesh as Jesus, the Son of God, the eternal Son of God. John 1:14, the same Word was made flesh and dwelt or tabernacled or lived in a tent amongst us. Now, what are we born again of? Of the incorruptible seed of the Word. So what I want to say is this, the living Word, the divine Word, is in the preached Word. So when the Word is preached and believed and acted upon, the very nature of Christ is imparted to the believer through the Word. Look back in 1 Peter again for a moment. Chapter 1:23. Being born again, not of corruptible seed, but of incorruptible, by the Word of God. Now the Greek word there is logos, which is the same word that's used in John 1:1. In the beginning was the logos. The logos was with God. The word logos means word in its absolute sense. Then Peter quotes from Isaiah chapter 40, for he says, all flesh is as grass, and the glory of man is the flower of the grass. The grass withereth, and the flower thereof falleth away. But the word of the Lord endureth forever. And this is the word which by the gospel is preached unto you. Now, there the Greek for word is rhema, which means a spoken word. I hope you can see this. So when the scripture is spoken, preached, the eternal word in the spoken word is imparted to the heart that receives it and is in the seed. So out of the seed of the preached word there comes forth the eternal word, Jesus Christ. Now I always remember Brother Tommy Tyson using this illustration. When he was a little boy, he said he loved to plant watermelons because he liked eating watermelons. And he liked to go with his father to the store and buy the packets of watermelon seeds. And usually on the outside of the packet, they would have a picture of a beautiful, juicy, luscious, complete watermelon cut in half with all the red flesh and the black pips showing. But when he got home with a packet, he was always somewhat baffled when out of the packet, all there came was that dry, black seed. And he never could quite see how that dry black seed was going to turn into that luscious watermelon that was on the outside of the packet. But we all know that given the right conditions, it really happened. And it's the same. The Word of God that's preached to you may be just a little black, dry seed. But if you receive it and believe it and water it and nourish it, out of it is going to come that glorious, luscious watermelon. In other words, just one simple scripture can be dropped in your heart by a radio broadcast or a track that you pick up. And you say, well, what's in that? Just a few words. Some black marks on white paper. Some vibrations in the air. But that little seed dropped into your heart, if it's given the right conditions and nurture, will produce the Jesus nature. Because the Jesus nature is in the seed. The eternal word is in the preached word. See, there isn't a greater mystery or a greater miracle in human experience than a seed. Every seed is a miracle. No one can ever explain to me how an oak tree comes out of an acorn. But it does. Or how watermelon comes out of that little black, flat, oval thing. But it does. And all that in nature is just telling you that if you believe the word, out of it will come forth the very nature of Jesus, the Son of God. That every seed is a little parable to tell you that you can be born again. And out of the new birth experience, you can have the very nature of eternal God within you. All right, let's go on looking in the scripture. I want you to see that the new man is the Jesus man. I love that title that the young people have got for themselves, the Jesus people. It's the best description of a Christian that's ever come forth, I think. Because that's really what God is looking for. He's not looking for Baptists. Don't deceive yourself. Not even Pentecostals. He's looking for Jesus people. That's all he ever wanted. His only aim has been to reproduce Jesus from the beginning of the creation. Galatians 2:20. I am crucified with Christ. I died on the cross. When Christ died, I died. Nevertheless, I live. Now, if you preached that in Africa, they'd say, but Bwana, you said you were dead. How can you be alive? And Paul knew, so he said, well, nevertheless, I live. Yet not I, but Christ liveth in me. That's the divine, eternal nature brought forth out of the seed of the Word of God. Christ living in me. The life which I now live in the flesh, I live by the faith of the Son of God who loved me, gave himself for me. Galatians 4:6. Because you are sons, God hath sent forth the Spirit of his Son, the Jesus nature, into your hearts, crying Abba, which is the Aramaic equivalent of daddy. The moment you're born again of that seed, you've got a nature in you that naturally calls God daddy. It's the Jesus nature. It's the Son nature born into you by that operation of the new birth. Look in Ephesians 3 and 16 and 17. Paul's prayer for the Christians. We don't need to go into the background of the prayer, but just let's look in verses 16 and 17. That he, the Father, would grant you, according to the riches of his glory, to be strengthened with might by his Spirit in the inner man. Notice, this is the inner man, the spirit man. That in that inner man, Christ may dwell in your hearts by faith. You see, this is the new creation. It is something totally new that never had happened before. It's human, but it's divine. That's what's in us through the new birth. I'm still human, but I'm also divine. Let me put it this way. The exchange made at the cross, I pointed out, I think, 8 things that Jesus bore, the evil, that we might have the good. But there's another exchange. It's endless when you begin to view it. Another aspect of this exchange is this. Jesus, who was God, became man. That we who are men might become divine. That's part of God's purpose. The regenerated nature in me and in you is both human and divine, because it's the Jesus nature. See, when Jesus became man, he became man forever. Did you know that? Not just for 33 years. You want scripture for that? All right, I'll give it to you, because it's important. 1 Corinthians 15. Verse 47. The first man is of the earth, earthy. The second man, notice the tense, is the Lord from heaven. Not was, but is. And if that doesn't convince you, turn to 1 Timothy chapter 2 and verse 5. For there is one God and one mediator between God and men, the man Christ Jesus. Now that's not spoken before the resurrection, but long after. Jesus, when he became man forever. If you want to turn to the Old Testament, this is, we're going rather deep now, I'll have to confess. But Jeremiah 31, verse 22, right in the middle of this prophecy of the restoration of Israel, which my wife and I happened to read last night in bed, we suddenly found this astonishing statement. How long wilt thou go about, O thou backsliding daughter? For the Lord hath created a new thing in the earth. A woman shall compass a man. Now I agree with the church fathers, and I disagree with the modern critics. That refers to the incarnation. A woman compassed a man without the natural process of reproduction. And this is the new thing. This is the new creation. It's the God-man race. Jesus is the head of it. He rose from the dead, the head of a new race. And everyone that's begotten again through his death, burial, and resurrection is begotten into a new race, the God-man race, the Emmanuel race. And that's what's in us, a God-man nature.
4: Hallelujah.
3: There's so many scriptures about this that I do not believe you need to question what I'm teaching. Let's look back in Ephesians 3 now, verses 16 and 17. That he would grant you, according to the riches of his glory, to be strengthened with might by his Spirit in the inner man, that Christ may dwell in your hearts by faith. Now, in a certain sense, Jesus is located physically at the right hand of the Father in heaven. I trust we all agree on that. But in another sense, the Jesus nature is living in every believer. But it's not just Jesus. It's Jesus and me blended in a new creation. See, that's the wonderful thing about the new creation. It does not override human personality. No two believers are exactly alike. Isn't that wonderful? Just like no two snowflakes are exactly alike. And it's so regrettable when one believer tries to become a carbon copy of another. You know that? Don't imitate people. Above all, don't imitate Brother Prince, if you don't mind. I had an enthusiastic young man in London that really modeled himself after me. He was a very fine believer. Then he preceded me on the mission field, and one day I arrived on the mission field and saw him preaching, and I thought, dear Lord, is it as bad as that? It almost stopped me short. So, see, don't model yourself on man, because you are unique. Don't try to be like somebody else. God didn't make you like somebody else. See, God treasures individuality. The devil overrides it. The devil obliterates personality. God treasures it. All right, so it's the Jesus nature. Look, we can get to the end of this quite quickly. Colossians 1, 27. Verse 26. The mystery which has been hid from ages and from generations. No previous age knew what we know. Isn't that exciting? Neither the angels, nor the archangels, nor the cherubim, nor the seraphim, nor anybody ever knew. God had one secret he didn't share with anybody. But now he wants to make it known to his saints. And what is that? To whom God would make known what is the riches of the glory of this mystery among the Gentiles, which is Christ in you. How simple when it comes. Profound but simple. Look at Romans 8:29. I believe we can finish this. My eyes on the clock. Romans 8:29. For whom he did foreknow, God foreknew. He also did predestinate to be conformed to the image of his Son, Jesus, that he might be the firstborn among many brethren. Each one of us is a brother of Jesus. We have the same Father, the same seed, the same nature. So Jesus is our older brother. In the days when, I'm sorry to say, the Anglican Church was bitterly persecuting the Scottish Covenanters, and they were in danger of death if they attended their meetings up in the Scottish Highlands, a young woman slipped out one night to go to the meeting, which was secret, and was arrested by the British police or soldiers, and they asked her, "Where are you going?" Now, her conscience forbade her to tell a lie, but she did not want to reveal and give away her fellow believers. So she sent a little telegram up to heaven, and God gave her the answer. And this was it. My elder brother died, and I'm going to my father's house to hear the will read. That's it. Our elder brother died, and through his death we have the New Testament, the new will. But he is our elder brother, and God is our Father, and it's our Father's house. Amen. So he becomes the firstborn among many brethren. This is stated also in Hebrews chapter 2, verses 11 and 12. For both he that sanctifieth, that's Jesus. I was preaching in Pittsburgh in the East Liberty Presbyterian Church on the theme of sanctification, which is a pretty hard one. And there were two little Negro boys, about 8 and 10 years old, sitting on the stone floor right in front of me. And they were following every word I said. And so when I got to this verse, I thought I'd test the intelligence of my congregation. So I read out, both he that sanctifieth and they who are sanctified are all of one. I said, now stop and think before you answer. Who is he that sanctifies? Who are they that are sanctified? And who is the one of whom they all come? And you know that little Negro boy of 8 put up his hand and got it exactly right first time. He was far ahead of the rest of the congregation. So he that sanctifies is Jesus. They who are sanctified are the believers. The one of whom they come is God the Father. And because they are all of the same, he is not ashamed to call them brethren. Saying, verse 12, I will declare thy name unto my brethren. Where will he find his brethren? In the midst of the church will I sing praise unto thee. The church is the brethren of Jesus. We'll take two more scriptures. And we'll have done really well today. 1 Corinthians 6:17. 1 Corinthians 6:17. But he that is joined to the Lord, and it's a continuing present tense. Please notice. He that is continually clinging to the Lord, continually being united, and you will see, without being too specific in view of our congregation, it's compared to the marriage union, if you look at the context, that's very clear. He that is continually uniting himself as a bride to the husband, to the Lord, is one spirit. So the regenerated spirit is united by the love relationship directly to God, who is spirit. It is spirit to spirit. Now, this is where psychology comes in. It would be completely incorrect to put soul in place of spirit. He that is joined to the Lord is not one soul, but one spirit. It's the spirit that unites to the spirit. Spirit to spirit. This is the union of the believer with his Lord. And the final scripture, the comparison between Jesus and the Father and Jesus and the believer. John 6:57. John 6:57. As the living Father hath sent me, and I live by the Father. In his human nature, Jesus had life by his continuing union with the Father. He was dependent upon the Father for his life. And let me point out to you that on the cross, when he became identified with our sin, that union with the Father was broken, because sin breaks the union. And Jesus died spiritually on the cross. Then he died physically. Then he descended into Hades. He tasted death in all its phases, spiritual, physical, and banishment from God. The spiritual came first. When he became identified with our sin, he called out to the Father, why hast thou forsaken me? And there came no answer. His union with the Father was broken because of our sin laid upon him. It wasn't a play, it was reality. But here he says, as he speaks of his earthly life, I live by the life that's in the Father. It's my union with the Father that keeps me spiritually alive. And then notice what he says. So he that eateth me, even he shall live by me. The believer is to live by his union with Christ, as Christ lived by his union with the Father. We are dependent moment by moment for life upon our union with Christ. Don't ever trust on yesterday's experience for today. It's living. We have to live in continual union. That regenerated spirit in me must live in union with its Lord. Notice the love relationship spoken of in 1 Corinthians 6, but in John 6, it's the feeding. My spirit feeds continually by its fellowship with Christ. Praise God.
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2: I have few memories of my childhood, except crying for my mother who left home for another man. Sexual abuse during those years left me unable to sleep at night. I discovered alcohol. Searching for love, I quickly became promiscuous as I drifted into drugs, marijuana, then speed, cocaine, and heroin. I began selling my body. Depression overwhelmed me, and I attempted suicide, but failed. At 24, I married a man who asked me to follow his religion, a guru who claimed to be Christ. I couldn't do that, so the marriage ended after 5 years. Once again, I tried suicide by gas that would have killed my two little girls. Fortunately, I failed, and I went into alcohol rehab and counseling. As counseling uncovered the shameful things that had been done to me as a child, I kept trying suicide. Over time, Christian friends talked to me about Jesus and the Bible, encouraging me to listen to Unshackled, stories much like my own. But even after I prayed for salvation, I battled alcohol, depression, and drugs. A persistent pastor encouraged me, prayed for me, and kept reaching out to me with the love and truth that he which hath begun a good work in you will perform it until the day of Jesus Christ. And it's true. Once you invite Christ into your heart and life, he will teach you and help you and strengthen you. And he will set you free, as he did me. I'm Sherry Dell. If the Son therefore shall make you free, you shall be free indeed.
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0: Have you paused to give thanks to God? Millions never pause to give a word of thanks to God for the food provided. Only a minority will stop and give thanks to God.
1: Huh, that does hit a little close to home. And Billy Graham has even more things we ought to be thankful for.
0: There are scores of you listening to me now that are sitting in comfortable living rooms or riding in a new automobile. You have received every type of bounty from God. God has blessed us with 1,001 spiritual blessings, but more than any other spiritual or material blessing is the inestimable blessing of God's offer of salvation through His Son.
1: That blessing can be yours when you start a personal relationship with God's Son, Jesus Christ. We're here to tell you more at findpeacewithgod.net. That's findpeacewithgod.net. We're the Billy Graham Evangelistic Association.

Lord, we know we are commanded to pray. We know prayer is a demonstration of our love and obedience to you. Allow prayer to never be a sideline habit or just a ritual. Instead, Father, encourage us to pray persistently and passionately in dependence and in obedience. We know nothing good, nothing great, nothing lasting, nothing holy can ever happen apart from believing prayer. We acknowledge that without prayer, there is no way we will ever truly know you. Allow prayers to flow from us and connect our life to yours. Through our prayers, allow us an opportunity to receive from you, Heavenly Father, all that you desire to give us. We know we have not because we ask not. Lord, we ask this day that you impress upon our hearts a desire to be ever faithful and committed to you.

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1: My father was unable to support his family of 9 children, so we lived on welfare. Dad was vulgar and mean. I was the second oldest and did much of the work at home. We never went to church, didn't have a car, and rarely went anywhere. I felt inferior, but excelled at school. Someone gave us a TV when I was 17, and I heard the gospel for the first time when an evangelist talked about salvation through the cross of Jesus Christ. I prayed, asking God to forgive me. Then I went to Dad and asked his forgiveness for my attitude. He was not receptive. We didn't have a Bible, so I wrote the evangelist. They sent me verses that I memorized. I was an honor student and received a scholarship to nursing school where I attended church for the first time and grew in faith. I even taught Sunday school and led a friend to Christ. I wanted more Bible training, so I went to a Bible school in Chicago after I finished nursing school. Dad never came to any of my graduations. I worked as a nurse to support myself in Bible school where I met Brian. His family was so loving, so unlike mine, who never wrote or called me. Brian and I married when we graduated, and he became a pastor. We served 3 different churches for 27 years, and God gave us 3 children that we have raised to know Christ. The love of Jesus set me free. I'm Dora Jean Johnson. If the Son, therefore, shall make you free, ye shall be free indeed.
0: If you would like to be free from the weight of sin by receiving Jesus Christ as Lord and Savior, call 1-888-NEED-HIM right now. Free Indeed is a production of Pacific Garden Mission, 1458 South Canal Street, Chicago, Illinois, 60607. Email unshackled at...

0: Hey, Tyler, what's up with the dump truck? You getting a new driveway?
1: No, it's for our gender reveal. Katie and I are going to do it live on Facebook. What's going to happen is the truck will force...
0: Tyler, I can't hear you over the truck.
1: Oh, sorry. What's going to happen? Oh, wait, there's the helicopter.
2: You can see some pretty impressive gender reveals on social media, but no gender reveal or birth announcement will ever be as impressive as the one that happened outside of Bethlehem a couple thousand years ago. God used angels singing in the nighttime sky to announce the birth of Jesus Christ. And there was good reason for such an impressive announcement. Jesus is the Son of God. Jesus would die on a cross so that God could forgive our sins. Now, it's up to you. All you need to do is ask for that forgiveness. We can tell you more at findpeacewithgod.net. We're the Billy Graham Evangelistic Association.
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2: I seemed to live a life of privilege. As an only child, my parents nurtured and spoiled me. We went on vacations together, and they bought me anything I asked for. But when my father started working every day and drinking when he came home, our family began to crumble. Money couldn't substitute for my father's absence, and I started to rebel. I dated an older boy and started drinking. A few years down the road, my boyfriend dumped me, and I was left with no emotional support. I suffered from anxiety, which gave me insomnia and stomach pains. When I saw a therapist for help, she prescribed medication that only made my problems worse. I became addicted to pills, yet my anxiety continued. Pursuing higher education helped me find a high-paying job, but I still felt like something was missing from my life. One night, I stood looking out the window of my high-rise apartment and considered jumping to my death. But something stopped me from jumping. I didn't think I believed in God, but I found myself calling to Him in desperation. In that moment, He took away my urge to jump and led me to seek help. The next day at work, I spoke to a Christian colleague who talked me through the path to salvation. After accepting Christ as my Savior, I felt Him transform my life and free me from my feelings of fear. If the Son, therefore, shall make you free, ye shall be free indeed.
1: If you would like to be free from the weight of sin

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Or maybe you have questions about it. 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

0: your light shining in us.
1: It's that time of year. The sounds of yard work. A lot of time and money is spent maintaining yards and gardens. But how much time do you dedicate to caring for your spiritual life? Billy Graham has some advice.
2: Read your Bible every day. 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Fellowship with Him is more important than any other engagement.
1: It's good to keep up with our homes and lawns. It's even better to maintain our spiritual growth. Draw closer to God through a relationship with His Son, Jesus Christ.
2: I earnestly urge you to make a full commitment to Christ. Begin living for Him, and you can have peace in your own heart with a knowledge that every sin is forgiven, that if you died, you would go to heaven.
1: If you'd like to talk with someone about how to grow deeper in your faith with Jesus Christ, we can tell you how at 855-255-PRAY. That's 855-255-PRAY. We're the Billy Graham Evangelistic Association.

'Twas grace. 'Twas grace that taught my heart to fear, and it was grace I first believed. Oh yes. And how precious did that grace appear.

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We've known

0: yes, yes. Than when we have first begun.
1: Your most important organ. This is Ken Ham inviting your whole family to visit the Ark Encounter attraction. Your most important organ as an unborn baby is the placenta. This organ forms shortly after fertilization. The egg divides and one cell develops into the baby and the other becomes the baby's lifeline, the placenta. Now this organ immediately begins producing hormones so it can implant in the uterus and the baby can grow. It then serves as a filter allowing nutrients, gases and hormones to pass from the mother's blood to the baby's blood without the two ever touching. The placenta also serves as the baby's lungs, kidneys, liver, and digestive and immune systems. Wow, the incredible handiwork of our Creator.
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1: You know, the right to choose includes the right to fail, and fail I did. Dad worked in a church and led the music while I rebelled early in life by lying and stealing. After I graduated, Dad discovered marijuana in the house, so I moved out. My pattern of bad decisions accelerated when I burned my car to collect the insurance. Paranoia drove me from Michigan to Miami, where I tried to straighten out my life, but drugs got in the way. A friend and I burglarized drugstores until we were caught. My mother brought me a Bible in jail, and I prayed, but God let me serve my time. Dad tried to help me get a job, but again, I was drawn away by drugs, this time heroin. I avoided prison when a policeman got me into a drug rehab program, but I blew that too by running away. A merciful judge let me return to rehab instead of prison, and I completed the program and got a job. A year later, I fell back into the bottomless pit of heroin. On my 27th birthday, I visited my parents, keeping my sleeves rolled down to hide the needle marks. Dad was now a pastor, and he talked to me about Jesus, saying the Lord would give me a clean slate and the power to resist temptation. That night I prayed, asking God to save me. The next day in church, I went forward and received Christ openly. I'm Mark Richardson, and 20 years ago, Jesus cleansed me of my past and set me free. Give him your life, and you won't ever regret it. Because if the Son therefore shall make you free, you shall be free indeed.
0: If you would like to be free from the weight of sin by receiving Jesus Christ as Lord and Savior, or maybe you have questions about it, call 1-888-NEED-HIM right now. 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

0: one, why is there a for sale sign on your car? You just bought it last year. Whoa! And why is there a fire in the wastebasket?
1: I'm burning the 2018 calendar that was on the refrigerator, and I'm selling the car because it's a 2018.
0: Okay, why?
1: Why? Because 2018 was such a terrible year. I don't want anything to remind me of it. I'm starting everything over.
2: Have you ever felt like that guy? Like you are desperate for some positive change in your life? Well, good news. God can change you from the inside out. That's what happens when you turn over your life to Jesus Christ. He forgives the sins of the past and gives you new purpose and meaning.
3: Therefore, if anyone is in Christ, he is a new creation. The old has passed away. Behold, the new has come.
2: Learn more about becoming a new you at this website, findpeacewithgod.net, from the Billy Graham Evangelistic Association.

0: time to pray with Pastor Carter Conlon.
1: Nehemiah chapter 2, verse 17. Then I said to them, "You see the distress that we are in, how Jerusalem lies waste, and its gates are burned with fire. Come and let us build the wall of Jerusalem, that we may no longer be a reproach." And I told them of the hand of my God, which had been good upon me, and also of the king's words that he had spoken to me. So they said, "Let us rise up and build." Then they set their hands to this good work. There are seasons throughout history where God calls his own people to rebuild their testimony, which through neglect has fallen into ruin. It's not a time to stand in hopelessness because of the magnitude of the decay. It's a time to roll up our sleeves, to clasp our hands in prayer and unity, and set ourselves to this good work. With God, all things are still possible. Don't be discouraged by the rubble that stands in your way. It's time to pray.
0: You can make a difference. 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
1: I was one of those hard-working, ambitious children. As soon as I graduated, I went to California, found an agent, and landed a job right away as a dancer in films. Also right away, I fell under the spell of a guy in the business who swept me off my feet. Because my career was important to me, I wouldn't drink, and in time, he grew tired of me. I was so unhappy, I would lie on the floor and weep for hours. During one of those weeping spells, I found myself praying with a TV preacher, and the joy that came into my heart and life was inexpressible. I couldn't believe no one had ever told me about being born again. All those

0: 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I spoke with my pastor about my concerns, and then I left show business to go to Bible college, trusting completely in the Lord to guide me. I'm Lori Bartram, and I have never regretted my decision, because if the Son therefore shall make you free, you shall be free indeed.
1: If you would like to be free from the weight of sin by receiving Jesus Christ as Lord and Savior, or maybe you have questions about it, call 1-888-NEED-HIM right now. 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
1: And welcome to Scripture on Creation. I'm Scott Kump.
2: And I'm Dr. Ben Scripture.
1: And today, Dr. Scripture, I'm looking at quite a list of questions that came from some young people who are part of the youth group of, is it First Baptist Church in Marceline, Missouri?
2: That's right.
1: Okay.
2: Do you know what Marceline's claim to fame is, Scott?
1: No idea.
2: Well, that is the birthplace of Walt Disney.
1: Ah, quite a creative guy himself. Yeah. I would have never guessed that.
2: And, well, why would you know that unless you were there and visited? Because if you were there and visited, you'd see all kinds of things about Walt Disney, including a pretty neat museum.
1: Oh, it's a small world after all.
2: And if you go to Disney World, some of the layout of Disney World is actually made after the town of Marceline.
1: Really?
2: Yeah, that's right. And the reason that we're dealing with questions from this youth group at Marceline is I did a conference there several months ago, and I had a whole list of questions. And so I thought maybe we would do something with a slightly different format than normal. You know, normally we'll deal with one question and go into quite a lot of depth in its answer. But what we're going to do is sort of rapid fire, address a lot of these questions with some shorter answers and sort of get a feel for the kinds of questions that young people ask. And I would imagine that a lot of these questions are questions that many of our listeners have had themselves. So go ahead and start firing away, Scott.
1: First question, who created God?
2: Isn't that interesting? Who created God? You know, I get that question from adults as well. This comes from the idea that, well, how can you have something not have a beginning? Well, our minds can't get our head around this. Of course, the answer is no one created God. But, you know, having said that, there are a lot of people who say that there is a creator of God. That is, that man created God and that there isn't really one, but we in our imagination came up with him. But of course, the answer is that no one created God. God is self-existent and pre-existent and eternal, and he never had a beginning.
1: Okay, next question. How long ago was creation?
2: This is one of the most common questions I get. How long ago was creation? And that's because people are trying to find out, well, you know, do people think that creation was millions, actually billions of years ago, or was it something that happened relatively a short time ago? And to give my simple answer, according to what the Bible gives us, when we look at the history of man and the history that's given to us in Genesis chapter 1, I would say that creation occurred on the order of thousands of years ago, somewhere between 6 and 10,000 years ago. I get this question so often, and when I talk about how Genesis chapter 1 doesn't require these days being anything other than 24-hour days, it's sort of interesting. Even when I'm done talking about those kinds of scenarios, people still ask, well, but what do you think? So what do I think? I think that creation occurred 7 to 10,000 years ago.
1: Next question. Since God already has heaven and angels, why did he want to make humans and earth?
2: Now, this is a good understanding that the angels were created before the earth. Now, we don't know how long between angels and earth, you know, the time occurred.
1: In Job, it describes them cheering while he's creating it, doesn't it?
2: Exactly. Okay. And so that's how we know that the angels were created at least instantaneously before the material creation because they observed God laying the foundations of the earth, as it says there in Job. So the question is, you know, God already having heaven and angels, why did he want to make humans and earth? Well, you know, earth is pretty beautiful and humans are good company. Actually, I think the question comes from the idea that, you know, humans aren't that great a company. I mean, we tend to give God nothing but problems. Yeah. But the fact of the matter is, there are things that man does that don't give God problems. In fact, he gets enjoyment from his work, and we can give God enjoyment. So I guess my answer would be, why did he make humans and earth after already having heaven and angels? I think that he wanted the fellowship. He wanted the unique interaction and relationship that he has with man, given even the fact that man has caused God a lot of heartache.
1: There's another question here that's similar in nature to that. In the beginning, in the perfect world, was God's purpose for man to spread his word or what?
2: Well, I think that that idea of spreading his word probably would be from the perspective of evangelistic, sharing God's word. And so from that perspective, with the idea of the world being perfect, you know, before man fell, there wouldn't have been any reason for evangelism or sharing God's word because everybody would have, you know, known God's word and not needed to even have it written, I would say. I mean, it's interesting. God's relationship with Adam and Eve was just by talking face to face with them. I mean,
1: walking
2: it talks about
1: in the garden.
2: Exactly. So when here we're thinking about God's perfect world, the purpose of man essentially would have simply been to glorify God and to enjoy God. So I don't think back then the purpose of man would have been to spread God's word. There wouldn't have been any need for that.
1: And this next question relates to this whole idea of the difference between God's perfect world before man sinned mm-hmm. and what happened after. And the question is, if God knew that the whole world was going to turn out wrong or sinful, then why did he create us?
2: The question there can have a couple of different perspectives. One being that God shouldn't have allowed man to sin because he knew ahead of time all the pain and anguish that it was going to cause. The other perspective is that if God knew we were going to sin, look how much pain and anguish it caused him. You know, why in the world would he have gone through with it? But I think this actually simply relates to that first question that was asking about God creating man after he already had heaven and angels, and that being because he wanted the relationship with man. I think even with God knowing that man would sin, actually, this would give him an opportunity to redeem man and to just shower him with love and show the greatness of God's love. So I don't think that God was afraid by any means of the kind of pain and anguish that it was actually going to cause him, the separation of the Father and the Son, the agony of the Son there on the cross. He knew that man would do this, and yet it was an opportunity for him to just show the love and actually deepen the relationship that he would have with man and man with God. You know, when we think about the relationship of God and angels, we can't say that God doesn't love angels, but there's nowhere in the Bible that it speaks of God's love for angels. The relationship between angels and God seems to be one of service and worship and fear.
1: And they don't understand the concept of redemption.
2: They don't, because they aren't redeemed. They don't have the kind of gratitude that man would have because God didn't save them. So the idea of God even knowing that man would sin and then thinking, so why in the world would he go through with it? You just get the sense that that just makes the relationship that we have with God all the more special. It should make us be that much more grateful to God for saving us, knowing that it was going to cause him great pain. Isn't it interesting that there are so many questions from these young people? What they're interested in is the relationship between God and man. They're interested in people. You know, I guess maybe a lot of times I do tend to emphasize the creation from the perspective of the angels and the starry skies and animals and so forth. But these young people, most of the questions, as we'll see, were related to God and man. So go ahead and read the next one that has to do with man.
1: Did God make other people at the beginning of creation, not just Adam and Eve?
2: Now, this question comes from the idea that, well, with evolutionary explanations, you know, you've got a lot of these organisms that are ape-like. And then when God creates, he just picks a couple of these male and female ape-like creatures and breathes into them a spirit and turns them into human beings. Here then is the idea that, well, did maybe God create a whole bunch of people all at once? And the story of Adam and Eve is more symbolic of just, you know, he picks a couple of these people and turns them into the human race. I think that what we can definitely answer with respect to this question, though, is that God created actually just Adam first. And that creation of Adam was God taking a body, breathing a spirit into him, and then the entire human race, even Eve, was taken from Adam. So the group of people being a bunch of humans and then the population growing from them, the idea that there were pre-human people that Cain could have married, you know, his Cain's wife that we also so often get the question, where did Cain get his wife? That is simply not what the Bible teaches. The Bible teaches that God created Adam. From Adam, he created Eve, and there were no other people there. All the rest of the human race came from the procreation of Adam and Eve.
1: Well, again, that steers into our next question. Where did the different races and skin colors come from if God initially only made Adam and Eve?
2: Well, what we should understand is the variations in the human race, we would call that genetic variation, all came from the fantastic variety of genetic information that God put in Adam and Eve. We can see that in the, for example, variation in the dog kind. I mean, we've got Great Danes, we've got poodles, we've got Chihuahuas, and we're still making new kinds of different dogs today. But they're all basic Canis familiaris, that kind. And the diversity is all created by God in the dog kind way, way back there on day, remember?
1: Oh, was that day six?
2: Right. The land animals, as well as man, were all made on day six. So that genetic information that God put in the different kinds has a breadth of adaptable responses to the environment. So when it asks about the different races, when we're asked about different races, you know, black, yellow, red, white, that all had to come from the genetic makeup of Adam and Eve.
1: Okay, one more people question.
2: Okay.
1: Why are there fossils and bone findings of Neanderthals that look very similar to apes and to us if we didn't evolve?
2: Well, you know, we've done programs on Lucy, and people are very influenced by what the scientists are always promoting out there as we are descendants of these ape-like creatures. And so even this question has the underlying sense that Neanderthal looked like an ape. The fact of the matter is, though, that's only because of the artistic rendering to make those Neanderthal fossils look ape-like. Because we could take that skeleton, and if you dress them up in a suit and you don't put the hair and all of that all over the body, that person would look like anybody else that you might see walking down the street, literally. Neanderthal was a very modern-like human. They were a little bigger, and actually their brains were a little bigger. But this idea that they were brute cavemen-looking people, that simply isn't the case. And so when the question is, you know, the fossils and the bones of Neanderthal look very similar to apes and to us, actually, they simply look like us.
1: Well, Dr. Scripture, there are a lot of great questions we heard, and there's going to be even more that we'll talk about next time that came from the same youth group of First Baptist Church in Marceline, Missouri, that don't necessarily have to do with people as much.
2: That's right. But again, isn't it interesting how they were really focusing on people questions? So let me conclude today by reminding us of how wonderful the human body truly is. David said, "I will give thanks to thee, for I am fearfully and wonderfully made. Wonderful are thy works, and my soul knows it very well." And that's not what I say. That's what Scripture says.

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1: From the files of Unshackled, Pacific Garden Mission presents Free Indeed.
2: I grew up trying to be cool and hang out with the in crowd, so I would swear, smoke, and fight at the drop of a hat. When I was 13, my younger brother and I started taking boxing lessons. This led to my part-time career as a prize fighter. But I took on boxing with the same lack of seriousness that I did most things in life. After taking one too many beatings in the ring, I got a job as an iron worker, learning to run the beams as a connector, sometimes 40 or 50 stories up. The secret was never look down, just straight ahead. Keep your eye on the end of the beam and your feet follow. After a while, it becomes second nature, a pattern. Unfortunately, that wasn't the only pattern I developed. After work, I would often stop at the bar and drink excessively, only to drive home drunk. And one night, I left the bar hammered as usual, and while driving home, hit a pedestrian police officer, killing him. I was charged with vehicular homicide and became despondent with grief and guilt. A man was dead because of me. I pled guilty and was sentenced to 2 years in jail. While there, I joined a group made up of guys who were involved in accidents where a life was lost. That led to a friendship with another inmate that encouraged me to read the Bible and explore a relationship with Jesus Christ. I did so, and this Jesus that healed the deaf and blind freed me of the guilt and grief that ensnared my heart. I'm Daniel Kross. If the Son, therefore, shall make you free, ye shall be free indeed.
1: If you would like to be free from the weight of sin by receiving Jesus Christ as Lord and Savior, or maybe you have questions about it, call 1-888-NEED-HIM right now. Free Indeed is a production of Pacific Garden Mission, 1458 South Canal Street, Chicago, Illinois, 60607. 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

0: It's pretty common to hear that there are many different paths that will lead us to God. But the Bible tells us there is only one way. Here's Billy Graham.
1: There is but one gospel that can meet man's basic need, and that is the gospel of deliverance from all our sin through Jesus Christ, who suffered once for all, the just for the unjust, that he might bring us to God. There are many of you that are saying, but that is not for me. Yes, that is for you. Whoever you are, whatever race or religious background you may have, the gospel is for you.
0: And that is good news for all of us.
1: You need no longer be condemned by your own conscience. You need no longer fear death. You need no longer fear judgment. Jesus Christ can save you from all these and more.
0: Need to know more? We're here at this number, 888-388-2683. That's 888-388-2683. We're the Billy Graham Evangelistic Association.
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0: SRN News, I'm Rich Thomason in Washington. He is the leader of the pack, at least so far. Roughly 55% of the vote counted. Trump-endorsed Republican Steve Hilton is in the lead in the California gubernatorial primary.
1: To every single person who voted for me, and every single person who voted in this election, whether you voted for me or not, I am here for you, for every single one of you.
0: Hilton could face Democrat Javier Becerra in November in the Los Angeles mayor's contest.
2: I just want to take a minute to tell you how much I love you so much.
0: Democrat incumbent Karen Bass leads as the vote count goes on, with Spencer Pratt close behind.
3: I'm going to continue to work hard, learn everything I need to learn, build my teams, show all the experience I'm going to surround myself with.
0: The latest primaries took place in a half dozen states. The U.S. Supreme Court has spoken, and Alabama will be able to use a new GOP-friendly congressional map in this year's elections. The Trump administration is throwing in the towel on that proposed $1.8 billion fund to compensate those who say they were prosecuted for purely political reasons.
4: There was a fund. Remember, the fund wasn't set up yet. There were no commissioners named. There was no claims made yet. So, yes, we're not moving forward with the fund. I'm not sure what that means to sign documents reversing. There's nothing to reverse. We're not moving forward with the fund.
0: Acting Attorney General Todd Blanche asked about the status of the fund during congressional testimony the other day. Another challenge to the fragile U.S.-Iran ceasefire as both sides exchanged fire in the Persian Gulf yet again. And Kuwait says its international airport has partially reopened now after an Iranian attack. Mixed picture on Wall Street this morning. The Dow futures are down 184 points, while the Nasdaq futures are 37 points higher. This is SRN News. As the Iran conflict continues, there are many Iranian immigrants to the United States who are celebrating America at 250. One of those is Lana Silk, CEO of the group Transform Iran. In our continuing SRN News special series, Faith and Freedom, Lana, now a U.S. citizen, says she understands firsthand the privilege and responsibility of living in our free society, and she celebrates the freedoms that America has provided.
5: Happy birthday, America. What a privilege to be living in a country like this, and praise God for the rich spiritual heritage that we have in America. Really, my prayer for America is to walk forward in wisdom. You know, the old phrase, with great power comes great responsibility, and there is great responsibility on the shoulders of the leaders of this country, and we should be praying for them, whether we agree with them or not.
0: Lana Silk encourages Americans to remember that much of the world looks to America to set the tone for how to protect a free government. This is SRN News. Well, there's speculation that these people could be treasure hunters, but it's far from the most pleasant place to search for lost loot.
6: A series of bizarre sightings of people popping in and out of New York's sewer system recently has authorities wondering what exactly is going on. Video shows at least three cases where groups of people have been spotted in the night entering and exiting the sewers in Brooklyn and Queens. Experts say going down in the sewers, illegal and extremely dangerous, and not all that pleasing to the sense of smell either. Jason Walker reporting.
0: CBS News has fired longtime 60 Minutes correspondent Scott Pelley. Came a day after he reportedly said that editor-in-chief Barry Weiss was, his phrase, murdering the show. He also accused its new producer of having slender qualifications for the job.
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9: I grew up trying to be cool and hang out with the in crowd, so I would swear, smoke, and fight at the drop of a hat. When I was 13, my younger brother and I started taking boxing lessons. This led to my part-time career as a prize fighter. But I took on boxing with the same lack of seriousness that I did most things in life. After taking one too many beatings in the ring, I got a job as an iron worker, learning to run the beams as a connector, sometimes 40 or 50 stories up. The secret was never look down, just straight ahead. Keep your eye on the end of the beam and your feet follow. After a while, it becomes second nature, a pattern. Unfortunately, that wasn't the only pattern I developed. After work, I would often stop at the bar and drink excessively, only to drive home drunk. And one night, I left the bar hammered as usual, and while driving home, hit a pedestrian police officer, killing him. I was charged with vehicular homicide and became despondent with grief and guilt. A man was dead because of me. I pled guilty and was sentenced to 2 years in jail. While there, I joined a group made up of guys who were involved in accidents where a life was lost. That led to a friendship with another inmate that encouraged me to read the Bible and explore a relationship with Jesus Christ. I did so, and this Jesus that healed the deaf and blind freed me of the guilt and grief that ensnared my heart. I'm Daniel Kross. If the Son, therefore, shall make you free, ye shall be free indeed.
8: If you would like to be free from the weight of sin by receiving Jesus Christ as Lord and Savior, or maybe you have questions about it, call 1-888-NEED-HIM right now. Free Indeed is a production of Pacific Garden Mission, 1458 South Canal Street, Chicago, Illinois, 60607. 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

0: It's pretty common to hear that there are many different paths that will lead us to God. But the Bible tells us there is only one way. Here's Billy Graham.
1: There is but one gospel that can meet man's basic need, and that is the gospel of deliverance from all our sin through Jesus Christ, who suffered once for all, the just for the unjust, that he might bring us to God. There are many of you that are saying, but that is not for me. Yes, that is for you. Whoever you are, whatever race or religious background you may have, the gospel is for you.
0: And that is good news for all of us.
1: You need no longer be condemned by your own conscience. You need no longer fear death. You need no longer fear judgment. Jesus Christ can save you from all these and more.
0: Need to know more? We're here at this number, 888-388-2683. That's 888-388-2683. We're the Billy Graham Evangelistic Association.

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0: The chickens are coming home to roost. That's how our teacher, Dr. J. Vernon McGee, describes what's happening to Jacob in Genesis chapters 29 to 31. Welcome to Through the Bible. I'm Steve Schwetz, your host, and I'm so glad that you're with us for another great study in God's Word. As you settle in on the Bible bus and open your copy of God's Word, let me share a couple of encouraging notes from fellow travelers just like you. First, we hear from Eliza in Chicago. I praise God for this ministry and how it's helped me to grow in my relationship with God through His Son, Jesus Christ, my Lord and Savior, and His beautiful, priceless gift of salvation. Thank you, God, for giving Dr. McGee and the vision and gift to preserve His teaching of the Word for us to glean from and grow. I am honored to offer my continuous support for the ministry and would greatly appreciate receiving the Bible bus passes to share this ministry with others. May God continue to bless all you who are called to serve in this wonderful work. Well, Eliza, thanks so much for those encouraging words, and we're grateful to have you with us as a faithful member of the team that supports this ministry and then flings the seed to others around the world. Your passes should arrive soon, by the way. And then here's another one from a listener who shares this. Hi, Steve, Greg, and the rest of the TTB family. I praise God for your faithfulness in continuing to carry on the calling of Dr. McGee to reach the whole world with the whole Word. 31 years ago, I was introduced to you on radio. From then on, I was on and off the bus depending on my availability at the time when the program was aired. Even then, God was teaching and growing me all the while. Later on the app, I started listening more consistently and resolved to be a more consistent passenger. God willing, I will be completing my third trip through the Bible with you. Thank you again for encouraging me to read the passage before the study. I confess that I haven't done it in the past. However, I have just started and found that I am getting more out of our time together. I'm so excited about what God is doing through this ministry, and I pray that the whole world will get on the Bible bus and get to the destination which each heart desperately desires. That is Jesus Christ, who is the way, the truth, and the life. I have passed out over 1,000 Bible bus passes and will continue contributing towards the brake fluid as the Bible bus rolls along, stopping to pick up more passengers. God bless you all abundantly. For as long as the Lord allows, I will keep riding along on the Bible bus. I pray that it reaches into the farthest parts of the earth with its piercing darkness effacing headlights. Wow, isn't that amazing? It sure is an encouraging letter. And thank you for partnering with us so faithfully. May God bless you as you continue sharing His Word with others. Well, if you'd like a pack of those Bible bus passes to share God's Word with the people in your life, just call us, 1-800-65-BIBLE. Let's pray. Father, thank you for your Word that does meet us where we are and then shapes us to what lies ahead. Use it to draw us closer to you and to one another. In Jesus' name we pray. Amen. We're off to Genesis 29 as we continue through the Bible with Dr. J. Vernon McGee.
1: We're putting in today at verse 30 of chapter 29. Now, if you have your Bible, turn there. Verse 30 of chapter 29 of Genesis. And he went in also unto Rachel, and he loved also Rachel more than Leah, and served with him yet 7 other years. You see, this man Jacob, we saw last time, was totally deceived by his uncle. His uncle promised him that he would give him Rachel if he would serve 7 years. And he served those 7 years faithfully. And what did he get? Well, he got Leah. And believe me, he got the short end of the stick. Poor Jacob was certainly disappointed. And after all, you must recall that he put one over on his father, and he shortchanged his own brother. He pretended to be the elder when he was the younger. Now he's given the elder when he thought he was getting the younger. So he has to serve now 7 more years, and he's learning that chickens do come home to roost, and that whatsoever a man soweth, that shall he also reap. Now, Uncle Laban made him serve twice as long as he originally agreed to, and that was long enough. But believe me, this is a long time. 14 years he served. And that gives him now 2 wives, somebody says. And that's right. And somebody else is going to say, well, it's in the Bible. God must approve of it. Now, God doesn't approve of everything that's in the Bible. That may startle some of you, but God didn't approve of the devil telling a lie. God didn't approve of David telling a lie. And God didn't approve of David's sin. He judged him for it. But the record is inspired. And the thing that's inspired here are not the thoughts. The thing that's inspired here is the record, are the words. And this is an accurate record that he did have two wives. And this is the way it came about. And that's where inspiration comes in, friend. It doesn't mean God approved of everything that's in the Bible. God disapproved of this. And let me say this to you. This man had plenty of trouble in his family from here on out. And it all goes back, of course, to his own methods that he had used, which God could not approve. Now, in verse 31 and 32, and let me read them. And when the Lord saw that Leah was hated, he opened her womb, but Rachel was barren. And Leah conceived and bare a son. She called his name Reuben, for she said, surely the Lord hath looked upon my affliction. Now, therefore, my husband will love me. And so Leah is a pretty sad person because she knows that her husband loves her sister more than he loves her. And now she becomes the mother of Reuben. And that must have brought joy to her heart because he's the eldest son. He was not the one in the line that was to lead to the Lord Jesus Christ. Actually, the one that's to lead to Christ will be Judah. And that was the last son that Leah had. You see, Leah had four sons. She had Reuben. And then in verse 33 here, she had Simeon. Verse 34, the record that she had Levi. And so actually, she had some of the outstanding boys of the 12 sons of Jacob. And the fourth son in verse 35 here is Judah. And out of Judah is the one that is to furnish the kingly line. David was in this line, and then later on, of course, the Lord Jesus Christ himself. According to the flesh, he came in the line of Judah. And Levi was the priestly tribe. And Reuben lost his position as the firstborn, you'll recall, because of his sin. Now we have here these four boys that were the offspring of Leah. And when we come to chapter 30, why again, we begin to see that God is moving in spite of the man's sin, this man, Jacob. Not because of it, but in spite of it. And we find that this man, Jacob, now is disturbed. Let me read chapter 30, verse 1. And when Rachel saw that she bare Jacob no children, Rachel envied her sister and said unto Jacob, give me children or else I die. You see, a woman in that day was disgraced unless she did have offspring. And the more, well, the more she had, maybe not the merrier, but the more the better it was for her. That is, her position. Now notice verses 2 and 3. And Jacob's anger was kindled against Rachel, and he said, am I in God's stead, who hath withheld from thee the fruit of the womb? And she said, behold, my maid Bilhah, go in unto her, and she shall bear upon my knees, that I may also have children by her. Well, again, we see this was the practice of that day. And you will recall, I'm sure, those of you following this study, that Abraham and Sarah practiced it, and God did not approve it then, and he's not going to approve it here. The record is here, and it's an accurate record, but it doesn't mean God approved it. In fact, it's quite obvious that God disapproved it. My, the strife that we've already called attention to that was in the family of Abraham, was in the family of Isaac, as we saw. Now it's in Jacob's family already, and he's in for a great deal more trouble. Now we find that Bilhah was Rachel's maid, and she bare Dan and Naphtali. And then we find that Zilpah, the maid of Leah, bore Gad and Asher. So we have here, well, another, Issachar. And we find, I'm not reading these verses in these chapters, you see, just a record of the birth here of these boys, where you'll remember that there were 12 sons of Jacob, and they're very important, because from these 12 sons will come the 12 tribes of Israel, that is, the nation will come from them. Believe me, Jacob had his hands full with these 12 boys. We find also that there's a girl there from Leah. Her name was Dinah. And I guess she served a good purpose, because there are a lot of restaurants today named Dinah Shack or Dinah's Dining Room or something. And so she did serve a good purpose. And Issachar and Zebulun are mentioned here also. Now I'm going to read in verses 22 here. Well, I'll read down to 24. And God remembered Rachel, and God hearkened to her and opened her womb. She conceived and bare a son, and said, God hath taken away my reproach. And she called his name Joseph, and said, the Lord shall add to me another son. Now this is the boy that will follow down into the land of Egypt and make way for the rest of his brethren later on. He's quite remarkable. We'll have to save that story of him until another day, but it's coming up, you can be sure. Now, verses 25, and it came to pass, when Rachel had borne Joseph, that Jacob said unto Laban, send me away, that I may go unto mine own place and to my country. Give me my wives, my children, for whom I've served thee, and let me go, for thou knowest my service, which I have done thee. Well, this is quite remarkable here, by the way, because we're going to see that this man, Laban, had really mistreated his son-in-law and his nephew, Jacob. And listen to Uncle Laban here. You see, he's not going to be through. You can be sure of that. Jacob wants to get away. And now Uncle Laban says in verse 27, and Laban said unto him, I pray thee, if I found favor in thine eyes, tarry. For I have learned by experience that the Lord hath blessed me for thy sake. Now, this is something quite interesting. This was something that you will recall that Abimelech, king of Gerar, found out when Isaac was in his midst. He was blessed because of his presence. And this is something now that Uncle Laban has discovered, that God is with Jacob and he's blessed him. And Uncle Laban said, now look, my boy, don't rush off. Don't leave me. Just hang around. And I've been blessed, and I want to raise your wages. I'll pay you more. Listen to him in verse 28. And he said, appoint me thy wages, and I'll give it. And I tell you, Jacob ought to know by now that any time Uncle Laban made a deal, that he was the one that came off the winner, not the other fella. But Jacob's learned the lesson. Jacob wants to leave. Uncle Laban says, I'll pay you more. And now he said to him, thou knowest how I've served thee, and how thy cattle was with me. For it was little which thou hadst before I came. It's now increased unto a multitude, and the Lord hath blessed thee since my coming. And now when shall I provide for mine own house also? In other words, listen to Jacob. You talk about a man complaining. He's singing the blues. In other words, he's saying here, all I've got out of all of this service for you are two wives and two maids to the wives, and I've got a house full of boys. In fact, he's got 11 boys now. Now, what in the world is he going to do? How's he going to feed them? And he says, God blessed you and he prospered you, and I don't have anything. In other words, you're the one that's prospering and I'm not. And now Jacob says, and will you listen to him? Verse 31, he said, what shall I give thee? And Jacob said, thou shalt not give me anything. If thou wilt do this thing for me, I will again feed and keep thy flock. I'll pass through all thy flock today, removing from fence all the speckled and spotted cattle, all the brown cattle among the sheep, and the spotted and speckled among the goats, and of such shall be my hire. In other words, the pure breed will be Laban's, but that which is just a half breed are not breeds at all, that are not blue ribbon cattle, I'll take those if you give them to me. And that's all that you'll need to do. These are the off-breeds. They were not purebred by any means. And he said, you let me have these, that'll be my wages. Now that sounds like a pretty good proposition. Verse 33 now, and let me read, so shall my righteousness answer for me in time to come. When it shall come from my hire before thy face, everyone that's not speckled and spotted among the goats and brown among the sheep, that shall be counted stolen with me. And Laban said, behold, I would it might be according to thy word. And he removed that day the he-goats that were ring-straked and spotted, and all the goats that were speckled and spotted, and everyone that had some white in it, and all the brown among the sheep, and gave them into the hand of his sons. In other words, they would not be able to breed with the others. Jacob would take that which is the off-breed, and only the full breed would bear, and that would belong to Uncle Laban, but the others would be his. He's making here a very interesting deal. And the way that it worked out is quite interesting. And I want to read this because this has been criticized. Verse 36, he set 3 days' journey betwixt himself and Jacob. And Jacob fed the rest of Laban's flocks. And Jacob took him rods of green poplar and of the hazel and chestnut tree and peeled white streaks in them and made the white appear which was in the rods. And he set the rods which he had piled before the flocks in the gutters and the watering troughs when the flocks came to drink, that they should conceive when they came to drink. Well, there have been several explanations of this. There are those that say this is nothing in the world but just pure superstition. And others say it's just old wives' tales, and this is certainly something that ought not to be in the Bible record. I think probably it should be in the record. In fact, it's my judgment it should be in the record. It's very important that it be in the Word of God. And the fact of the matter is, this is not superstition. There are several explanations. Now, I'm of the opinion that there are those that today have been able to ascertain that this does have an effect upon those that are bringing into the world animals. And certainly, what a woman sees in time of pregnancy and her experience during that time has a tremendous effect upon the child. And today, the psychiatrists and psychologists make a great deal of it. Well, it affects the animal world also. Now, I do not intend to go into that particular phase of it, but there are things that, frankly, I can't explain. And I don't know that anybody that can explain them. If they can, they ought to explain them to me, because I'm in the dark. I remember in our community where I lived as a boy in southern Oklahoma, there was one of these men that would take a forked stick and tell you where there was water. And everybody in our neighborhood, when they wanted to drill a well, they called for him. He came along with a forked stick, and the interesting thing is that every time they called him in and he picked out a spot, they drilled for water where he said, and they got water. Now, I don't know whether they would have got water if they hadn't called him in. I don't know. All I know is that there was a very strange procedure. Sounds superstitious to me, but it seemed to work. I know in many cases it does not work, but I found out that there are a lot of scientific cures today that they give and they don't work, and there are a lot of scientific explanations that don't work. So that just goes to say it doesn't work, and in some cases it does work, and that doesn't prove anything. All I'm trying to say is don't rule this out as being superstitious. Now, if you want to know the thing that I actually think, both Laban and Jacob believe this is what caused them to be ring-straked. And that's the thing that's important for this story. Maybe you are smart enough not to believe it, but these two boys believed it. And what you must remember, all those cattle were together, and some cattle would produce ring-straked and speckle, and some of the offspring would be white. Now, if they're speckled, some speckle and some not, even that one that's not may bring into the world one that is not. I know that it may use a very homely illustration. I remember we had a cat one time when I was a boy, and that cat was the prettiest, whitest cat that I've ever seen. Now, she had a bunch of kittens, and there were a lot of them just speckled, you know, just like the cattle, and several were perfectly white. And lo and behold, in that litter, there was one that was as black as ink. Now, you tell me how he got in there when his mama was a white cat, just a snow-white cat, and here she has a black kitten, and yet others speckled and others white. Well, I know she must have met a black cat somewhere, but I do know this. Why did one be perfectly white and one black? Well, that's what's happening with these cattle. I don't understand all that myself, and I don't propose to try to explain it. All I say is this is the record that is here. These men believed it, and Jacob is using trickery again, regardless of whether there's value in it or not. He's using trickery. Now, he's been quite a trickster, you can see, but he's met an uncle that's a better trickster than he is. And he's trying now to make a comeback. Well, may I say to you, poor Jacob, because he came there with just a walking stick, and when he leaves with quite a few possessions. Now, God is calling him to leave. And before we leave the chapter, I think probably I ought to call attention to this. It may be mechanical about these boys, but here you have the mention of the 11 sons, and that's important because these 11 sons are the sons that are going to constitute the 12 tribes of Israel. Now, in chapter 31, Jacob now leaves Laban without giving notice, and he takes French leave, and they don't even have a farewell party. And Jacob and Laban then make a contract not to defend or hurt each other. Then they separate in an outwardly friendly manner. Now, this is a rather lengthy chapter that we come to here. It has 55 verses, chapter 31. We're going to save most of it for next time. But here's the other side of the coin. God wants to get him out of that land. He recognizes that the influence there is not good for Jacob and this growing family that's coming along for these boys, because these are to be the heads of the 12 tribes of Israel, and God is anxious to get them out from that environment and back into Abraham's country, the country he had promised to Abraham, and God now is calling Jacob to return. And you'll notice here as we come into chapter 31, you'll see that Jacob now is getting more than Uncle Laban is getting, and he doesn't like it, and his sons don't like it either. That is Laban's sons. And this man wants now to leave, and he takes Rachel, and Leah meets them out in the field, and they plot to take leave, and they do take leave. And poor Jacob, he's perplexed. He's frustrated. He doesn't know now where to turn. And it's this time that God has called him to leave, and God has called him to leave for the sake of his family, the boys, the children there, that they should not stay in that environment. But we'll have to leave that till next time. Until then, may God richly bless you, my beloved.
0: Well, Jacob's life sounds more like a soap opera or reality TV, doesn't it? And you know, the truth is human nature hasn't changed much from one generation to the next. 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

0: Through the Bible is a 5-year study of God's entire Word, and together we discover God's purposes in history and our lives, found only when we believe in Jesus Christ. Do you know him?
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2: I grew up with four older sisters who doted on me because I started going blind at a young age. I had congenital glaucoma, and we moved across Ohio so I could attend a school for the blind. I always had a deep love for music, but it couldn't save me from the pains of growing up. Kids taunted me for being different. I was Jewish and overweight, and their words hurt deeply. I turned my back on my faith and decided that modern jazz was my passion. I played piano in nightclubs at 17. I still felt lonely and longed for a romantic relationship. When I lost my mother, I grew depressed. Friends and loved ones tried to help, but nothing worked. I felt so lost, I even considered suicide. But one morning, I had breakfast with another friend who explained how to repent of my sins and let the Lord take over my life. I received Jesus as Savior, and I felt so different, so clean. I decided to go to Bible college. I prayed for a lifelong companion with whom I could share my life, my ministry, and felt led to pursue a woman named Kathy. We were married a few months later. Now I use my musical gifts for God in worship. I no longer have my sight, but God has given me a new life, and He leads me every day. I'm Neil Schlang. If the Son therefore shall make you free, ye shall be free indeed.
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0: maybe that's okay. I don't have the answers.
1: Does it seem that there is no one who cares and who would welcome you? Many of you have felt unloved and unwanted and uncared for.
2: Billy Graham.
1: Let me assure you that there is one who has gone to the very depths of suffering and death in order that you might be assured of a home in heaven.
2: That one is God's Son, Jesus Christ. He wanted you to be saved from your sins, and he loved you enough to die on a cross in your place.
1: Jesus said, "Him that cometh to me, I will in no wise cast out. 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
2: So, how about it? 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
1: Nehemiah, the cupbearer to the Persian king Artaxerxes, describes something which is unique in all history. Speaking about Israel in the wilderness, he says of God, "Because of your great compassion, you did not abandon them in the desert. By day the pillar of cloud did not cease to guide them on their path, nor the pillar of fire by night to shine on the way they were to take." What's he saying? He's actually describing something that can only be viewed as supernatural. God's presence in the midst of these who had fled Egypt was manifest by a cloud that covered the tabernacle by day, providing relief from the burning desert sun. And at night, the cloud turned into a pillar of fire that gave warmth and also brought fear to the hearts of their enemies. When Pharaoh sent his chariots to intercept them when they fled Egypt, the pillar of fire moved between them and the army. No wonder they hesitated to take on these ragtag slaves who were led by the hosts of heaven. As long as the children of Israel were in the desert for 40 long years, God provided this unique covering for his people. A study of how God related to his people through history shows that the focus went from the tabernacle in the wilderness to the temple during the period of the kingdom, to the indwelling of a believer's heart, which became the temple of the Holy Spirit, the third person of the Trinity. Okay, we're living in the world of technology. Does God really care what happens to us today? Is he still there when our enemies are nipping at our heels? Some people think not. They assume that God went back home, closed the door, and left us to defend ourselves on our own. Now, what I'm about to say may surprise you. Here it is. The same care which God had for his people during the wilderness wandering is demonstrated in the lives of those who follow Jesus Christ today. How so? In Moses' day, the visible presence of God was seen by the cloud and the pillar of fire which was over the tabernacle. It was a portable meeting place divided between the holy place and the holy of holies, with outer courts where people came to meet the Almighty. In the New Testament, Paul says, "God made your body his temple. He literally indwells you." Jesus also made promises that seemed to go even beyond his relationship to those in the wilderness. He said, "Never will I leave you, never will I forsake you." During the wilderness wandering, God made provision for his people through a substance we called manna, a kind of seed cake which apparently was very good. In the New, God promised to meet all of your needs according to his riches and glory. Peter, who knew what the implications were when you go fishing and don't catch enough to feed your family, let alone enough to sell, said that God's divine power has given us everything we need for life and godliness through our knowledge of him who called us by his own glory and goodness. True, it might be more comforting if you saw a cloud over your home by day and fire over it by night. Yet taking the promises of God by faith, you realize there is a covering, a spiritual one, that no enemy in all the world can ever penetrate. Take time to read the book of Exodus, starting with chapter 12, and notice how God provided for his own people. It's a visual picture of how God provides for his family today. You see, he is the same Father, and we are his children.
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1: It all started in the late 19th century, working the old sawmill with my dad. Throughout every hour of the day, he'd take a drink from a little bottle of whiskey in his pocket. My mother didn't like it, but he never seemed drunk. One day, my dad gave me a sip, and I loved it. I thought I'd be just like him, able to drink without acting drunk. But I was wrong. For every man who can hold his liquor, there's many others who can't. Wine is a mocker. Strong drink is raging. And whosoever is deceived thereby is not wise. One night I was out at the bars with my friends and blacked out drunk. I ignored their warnings and went out on a wild ride on a horse I'll never forget because I almost died. The horse bucked back and forth across my body, his hooves missing my skull by a fraction of an inch. That evening really woke me up, and I made a covenant with my mother, promising to never touch alcohol again. After that, I went to a series of church meetings in search of something to fill the void that whiskey left behind. The sermons didn't sink in at first, but eventually they did, and I received Christ. He transformed me and helped me live a better life. I'm J.A. Williams. If the Son, therefore, shall make you free, ye shall be free indeed.
0: If you would like to be free from the weight of sin by receiving Jesus Christ as Lord and Savior, call 1-888-NEED-HIM right now. 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

0: the Oxford Dictionary defines mercy as compassion or forgiveness shown towards someone who should rightfully be punished. Billy Graham talked about the mercy that freed him from a punishment he deserved.
1: I deserve the wrath of God. I'm a sinner. I deserve judgment in hell, but I'm not going to spend one day in hell. Not because I have preached to people or because I've read the Bible or because I go to church.
0: But if it's not good works that spare us from punishment, what does?
1: Jesus was enduring the wrath of God that you and I deserve. It's because of Jesus on the cross.
0: Now, it's up to you to accept the mercy that Jesus Christ offers. 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
2: There, the gate's closed. No one can get in or out without going past us.
3: But why are we doing all this? We don't usually shut the gate at night.
2: Oh, there's some scoundrel by the name of Saul. Saul of Tarsus in Damascus. And King Aretas wants him captured. In fact, he's promised a reward for anyone who captures him.
3: He must be a murderer, or worse.
2: No, Junus, nothing like that. I guess he's riled up the Jewish leaders here in Damascus, and they want him dead. You know how King Aretas favors the Jews.
3: Oh, who cares? I'd just like to get my hands on that reward.
2: Well, then, keep your eyes open.
3: Shh! Did you hear something?
2: A rustling. Likely just a jackal among the rocks, feeding on the rubbish.
3: Or perhaps Saul of Tarsus. We better check.
2: Won't hurt. You go around from behind. And also, check those bushes. Yes, there is something moving in the shadows.
3: Now, Dakar, get ready.
4: Hello, boys.
5: And girls.
4: Dads.
5: And moms.
4: Grandpas.
5: And grandmas.
4: Uncles.
5: And aunts.
4: Friends.
5: Neighbors.
4: Everyone.
5: Everyone.
4: This is Uncle Dan.
5: And Aunt Carol. We're so glad you've all joined us for another story from the time of the apostles.
4: And what an exciting time it was.
5: It was a time of great miracles, of adventures for God, and of course, great dangers.
4: In our last story, Saul of Tarsus, the one who had persecuted the young church, had just become a follower of Jesus himself.
5: In fact, Saul, whose name was now changed to Paul, became a great preacher for Jesus. He started telling people right in Damascus the good news of hope and eternal life in Jesus.
4: But that didn't set too well with many of the Jewish leaders in Damascus.
5: No, it didn't. They became very angry and tried to have Paul arrested and done away with. But as you recall, some fellow believers helped him to escape by lowering him over the city wall in a basket during the night.
4: They were very brave because it was an extremely dangerous thing to do.
5: Mm-hmm.
4: The gates and walls of the city were always carefully guarded.
5: But even after Paul escaped from the city, he still had a long way to go to safety, and he had many problems to face once he arrived in Jerusalem.
4: And that brings us to the beginning of today's story, The Turning Point.
6: All right, Dakar. Get your sword ready.
7: I'm ready.
6: Get him! There it goes. Just a dog. Look at him go.
2: Too bad it wasn't Saul of Tarsus.
6: Yes.
2: We could have had a rich reward.
8: After being let down over the wall in a basket, Saul of Tarsus, also known as Paul, hid in the shadows until the guards passed on. Then he quietly slipped away until he was out of sight of Damascus. I'm sure he looked back for a time upon that ancient city, bathed in the moonlight. There, he had been sent by the Jerusalem Council on a mission that would have earned him much honor and respect. But because of Jesus Christ, he was fleeing that city like a thief. Before him was the long journey over the desert to Jerusalem to face the believers he had so relentlessly persecuted.
9: There's the Sea of Galilee, where Jesus called his disciples. How I wish I could have been there. But I'm so glad he's called me now. How could I have been so blind to the truth about our Savior? How could our leaders in Jerusalem have been so blind too, after seeing his miracles? But I'm sure they'll believe me. They must believe me. I was one of them.
8: After about 10 days of traveling, Paul again looked down from Mount Scopus and beheld the beloved city of Jerusalem.
9: Jerusalem, how I love you. If only your people would now follow Jesus as Messiah, what a glorious city you'd be. Time for evening prayers. And there are those rocks where Stephen died. And I gave permission for him to be stoned. I can still see the light surrounding his face. He was thinking of me when he prayed, Lord, forgive them for this sin. And if only I could take Stephen's place.
8: Quickly the news spread that Saul was once again in Jerusalem.
7: Saul of Tarsus is back. The persecutor is back.
10: What? It's been 3 years since he left Jerusalem. I was praying he'd stay away forever. When I think of him, I can feel the whip on my back again.
7: I remember the face of my wife after his cohorts got through whipping her. Oh, well, now he's looking for Peter.
10: Likely to throw him into prison.
11: The story is Saul no longer is against us. In fact, I've heard that he became a Christian, was baptized in Damascus.
10: Ah, likely just the story he made up to come into our meetings as a spy. I don't trust him any more than I trust Herod.
11: But what if he is really a fellow disciple now, like us?
10: The apostles, especially Peter, will know. Remember what happened to Ananias and Sapphira when they lied to Peter?
7: Of course, I was there. They dropped dead. Well, maybe that... Boy, that would be something, wouldn't it? If Saul of Tarsus lies to Peter and then drops dead. I hate to say it, but I like the thought of it.
10: If I were Saul, I'd be very, very careful.
12: Hey, Mark, how are you doing with that plate?
13: All right. Is this copper from Cyprus?
12: Yes, I personally picked it out. Anything wrong?
13: No. I guess it's just the hot day and the dust. We could use some rain.
12: I'll go get us some fresh water. Be right back. Joel, come in. I'll be back in a few minutes with some water for all of us.
14: Good.
13: Okay.
14: I just wanted to get out of the sun.
13: I hear Saul of Tarsus is back.
14: I'm afraid so. In fact, I saw him this morning at the street of the tent makers. He was asking about Peter.
13: He still looks for followers of the way, hmm? I suppose he'll be asking about me and Barnabas, too.
14: Well, the apostles often meet at your house. That would concern me.
13: Uh-oh.
14: What's wrong?
13: By the door.
14: Saul of Tarsus!
11: Now, don't be afraid, brothers. I wanted to speak to you in private.
14: The last time you spoke to me in private, Saul, I paid for it with 39 lashes to my back.
11: I know, I'm sorry. Please forgive me.
13: You ask for forgiveness? You no longer persecute believers in Jesus.
11: But I'm now a follower of the way myself, and I need your help.
14: Who can trust you, Saul?
11: I've come looking for Barnabas.
13: He's not here.
12: Yes, I'm here.
15: Hello, Saul.
14: Be careful, Brother Barnabas. He comes in disguise, seeking to trap us with his tricks.
15: Perhaps you'd better leave, Joel. I'll speak to Saul.
14: Gladly.
15: Some fresh water, Saul?
11: You offer me water?
15: Our Lord told us to give even our enemies a cup of water in his name.
11: I'm no longer your enemy, Barnabas. I'm now a follower of Jesus, like you. I've come back to Jerusalem to talk to those who were with Jesus, especially Peter. Now, believe me.
13: We've heard some strange tales from Damascus.
15: You went there to jail believers.
11: Yes, that's true. But on the road to Damascus, the Lord appeared to me with a great light, and he said to me, Saul, Saul, why do you persecute me? And from that moment, I knew I was his.
15: And you were baptized?
11: By Ananias. And then I preached to the unbelieving Jews there, telling them about the Lord. But they'd have none of it, and they tried to have me captured. My fellow believers risked their lives by helping me escape. Oh, Barnabas, believe me, I love the Lord with all my soul.
12: Praise the Lord. Brother Saul, you are now our brother.
11: You believe me?
12: I believe you. I've often prayed for you, even while you were persecuting us.
11: Oh, thank you.
12: And God has answered our prayers. Come, Mark. Saul, this is my cousin John Mark. Let's embrace our brother in Christ, and then we can take him to see Peter.
11: Yes.
8: Barnabas, whose name means the son of encouragement, took Paul to the apostles and told them how the former persecutor had seen the Lord on the way to Damascus and about his powerful preaching in the name of Jesus.
15: Brothers, we believe that God can change hearts. Peter, you yourself know this, and John, so do you. Can we not believe that a great miracle has happened to Saul of Tarsus? The man who so violently persecuted us is now a follower of Jesus and our brother.
16: Oh, praise the Lord.
17: Glory to God.
18: Jesus is truly Lord of all.
17: Brother Saul, we offer you our hand of fellowship. You are now one of us, chosen by the Lord himself.
11: Brothers, can you forgive me for those persecutions? Often my mind's in a turmoil because of the pain I brought to the believers. My heart aches when I think of ones like Stephen.
17: We forgive you, Brother Saul, and remember this. Jesus took your sins on himself and died on the cross so that you might live for righteousness. By his wounds, Brother Saul, you have been healed.
9: Oh, how wonderful is our Lord Jesus. Brothers, you must tell me all you've seen and heard when you were with him.
10: All the books in the world could not contain all our memories of him and all the truth he spoke to us. We cannot even grasp it all yet.
9: But just tell me what you can. I must know.
8: For several weeks, Paul met with the apostles, especially with Peter. He took in all the marvelous stories of Jesus, the sermons he had preached, the miracles, the instructions he gave his followers. Paul's keen mind grasped this information like no one else could. By the end of 2 weeks, Paul was so on fire for Jesus that he could not keep silent anymore. Soon Paul was preaching in the synagogues, but now he was telling people that Jesus Christ was the Messiah.
7: No. What is this Saul of Tarsus up to now?
16: He used to tell us that this Jesus was an imposter.
19: Now he tells us he's our Messiah.
20: He turned his back on our tradition.
21: He is a greater danger to our faith than any of the others.
20: Now listen to me. Listen to me, brothers. This same Jesus whom I preached against, whose followers I dragged before the council and had them whipped, has appeared to me also. He is the Messiah, the beloved of Israel.
21: Away with you, you traitor. You no longer love Israel.
20: But brothers,
19: we ought to do to you what you did to Stephen.
21: The prophets say that one like you should also be stoned to death.
22: Away with you.
21: Away with you.
14: Brothers, we must first take this matter before the council and get their approval.
20: Must we wait to do away with this traitor, this blasphemer?
14: Yes, it is the law. And we must also be careful not to get the Romans on our backs. But don't worry. We'll get this blasphemer. There are ways, and soon he'll be dead.
4: We'll get back to our story in just a moment. But first, we'd like to talk to you adults in our audience.
5: Are you aware that most decisions to follow Jesus are made in the teen years, mostly by 12 and 13-year-olds?
4: That's why stories such as the one you're hearing today are so important. They give kids a good foundation for making their decisions. 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
5: When I was in my early teens, about 15 years ago, I used to listen to your radio program every Sunday morning, and I learned so much from these stories, both the Bible stories and the other stories. I used to wait for Sunday mornings anxiously, and how I enjoyed every bit of your story hour. It was not me alone who enjoyed the stories, but my mom also. Seeing how much I enjoyed your stories, my mom bought me my first story tape, Booker T. Washington's Yankee Woman. How I loved that tape. As time passed on, I had to leave home and join college, and I'd lost touch with this wonderful program. My sister, who is a very talented young lady, started a school, and both of us worked together. The school is run for slum children who come from Hindu and Muslim families. It was a year or so ago that I thought of your story hour and the wonderful stories our children were missing. But I didn't know how to contact you, nor did I know anyone who was familiar with this program, until somebody gifted me a few tapes, and it was on this tape did I find your address and decided to write to you. I'm sure your tapes will prove a great blessing, especially in our vacation Bible school, as well as in our moral class period. Thank you ever so much for your love, concern, kindness, and cooperation, and your wonderful contribution to so many children all around the world. We will be anxiously anticipating your reply.
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8: Angered by Paul's preaching that Jesus was a Messiah, the Grecian Jews plotted to kill him, just as he had plotted to get rid of the Christians before his conversion. It was a tense time in Jerusalem.
0: Guards! Make sure the doors are tightly closed. Good. Brothers, we have a new problem among the followers of Jesus of Nazareth. Hmm? It seems that Saul of Tarsus, yes, the one we expected so much from, now has turned traitor to the cause of Israel.
1: Traitor, but he was so zealous.
20: What is he up to now?
0: We have Lucius and Gracchus here from the Grecian synagogue. They will tell us firsthand what Saul the traitor is up to. Lucius.
22: Brothers, we have heard him several times now, and each time he gets more bold. Now he says that this Jesus of Nazareth is not only our Messiah, but also the Son of God.
23: Blasphemy!
24: He must be done away with.
1: Away with the traitor!
25: You can't have such heresy in Jerusalem.
0: Yeah. Quiet! Quiet, please, brothers. Gracchus, you have a suggestion, I believe.
26: Yes, Your Honor. Saul of Tarsus himself showed us what to do in such a case of blasphemy when Stephen came to our synagogue.
0: You mean stone him?
26: Saul has many enemies, both among the sect of the Nazarenes and among the faithful Jews. It would be easy to stir them up against Saul.
0: Do not do it in the temple.
26: Of course not, Your Honor. Then again, perhaps at night, one of Saul's many enemies will use a dagger.
0: Well, do what has to be done. But remember, the council has no part in it. You are on your own. But you do have our blessing.
27: Amen. Amen.
8: Because of the rejection by his own people, Paul felt deep sorrow. One day he went to the temple to pray and worship, seeking for strength from God.
9: Oh Lord, I would give my life if only my own people would believe that Jesus is our Messiah and our Savior. Please, these are my people. I can't give them up. Even if they would take my life.
8: While Paul was praying, Jesus again appeared to him in a vision.
9: What is it, Lord?
0: Hurry and leave Jerusalem, for the people here won't believe you when you give them my message.
9: But Lord, they certainly know that I threw into prison and beat those who believed in you. I went into synagogue after synagogue to arrest them. And when your martyr Stephen was killed, I was standing there agreeing to it, and I held the coats of those who stoned him.
0: Leave Jerusalem. I will send you far away to the Gentiles.
9: Yes, Lord.
8: Sadly, Paul left the temple, often glancing back, his heart near breaking for his people. Paul went to the disciples and told them of the vision in the temple.
17: Then you must leave Jerusalem immediately, Brother Saul.
9: But how can I leave my people? If they don't believe in me, whom will they believe?
17: You must obey the Lord's command.
9: But
17: it is dangerous here.
10: Peter is right, Saul. The cutthroats with their daggers are everywhere. Go and do not be fearful. The Lord shall use you in a much better way someplace else.
9: Well, he said he'd send me to the Gentiles.
10: Then that is your mission, Saul. The Lord will lead you.
17: Come, brothers. We have some friends and horses waiting. Saul,
9: yes?
17: You can ride with them to Caesarea, and there board a ship for Tarsus.
9: But must I leave now?
17: It's best, and we must be very careful. Stick close to your friends as you leave Jerusalem. Remember, there are daggers in the shadows.
28: I think we're far enough from Jerusalem to rest a bit.
10: Yes. Well, there's a pond nearby. There. Let's give the horses a break.
28: Are you all right, Brother Saul?
9: Oh, I'm fine, thanks. I can barely see Jerusalem in the moonlight.
28: They'll be glad you're leaving it. Nothing but problems for us believers in that city.
9: May it be God's will that I return soon. And if I forget you, O Jerusalem, let my right hand wither.
11: Let my tongue cleave to the roof of my mouth if I forget you. Oh, Jerusalem.
2: Lift anchor! All aboard for Tarsus! Unfurl the sail!
8: Paul sailed to Tarsus, his boyhood hometown. It would be many years, perhaps 10 or 12, before he would again be united with the apostles. In the meantime, he would work for the Lord in Tarsus and in the towns of the mountains. He would brave fierce storms, steep mountain passes, angry mobs, sun-blistered roads and deserts to take the message of Jesus Christ to many others. Meanwhile, the young Christian church had peace throughout Judea, Galilee, and Samaria, and grew in strength and numbers. The believers learned how to walk in the fear of the Lord and in the comfort of the Holy Spirit. From Jerusalem, Peter and the other apostles and evangelists traveled to many places, encouraging new Christian churches along the way. One such place was the town of Lydda, just east of the Mediterranean sand dunes. It was spring when Peter traveled to Lydda, through a countryside filled with groves of almonds, pomegranates, olives, apricots, mulberry, and sycamores.
10: Ah, Peter, it's so beautiful and peaceful here in the plains of Sharon, compared to the hustle and bustle of Jerusalem.
17: It certainly is. Reminds me of the Psalm of David. The earth is the Lord's and everything in it, the world and all who live in it.
10: Yes.
17: For he founded it upon the seas and established it upon the waters.
10: We should be coming to Lydda soon. I think it's just around the bend.
17: Oh, I'm anxious to visit our brothers and sisters there. They've been very faithful.
10: Yes, it's amazing how the good news of Jesus is spreading throughout Israel.
17: Throughout Israel and other places, many other places.
8: Wherever Peter went, the crowds gathered to listen to his words and to witness the miracles.
3: It's Peter from Jerusalem.
6: Come quickly, Peter is healing in the town square.
12: The followers of the way have come to Lydda.
13: Aren't you coming, Aeneas?
15: Oh, what is the commotion about, Clopas?
13: It's Peter from Jerusalem. He has come here and he is healing the blind and the lame.
15: No, I don't think it's possible.
13: We'll carry you on your bed to the town square.
15: Well, I've been this way for 8 years. I don't know if it's possible to do anything now. There isn't a single muscle in my legs that I can move anymore.
13: Come on. You'll at least want to hear Peter. Nathan, Samuel, come help me carry Aeneas to see Peter.
17: Come, friends. Jesus has saved you from your sins and has redeemed you. Come and listen to the good news of our Savior.
15: That's him. That's the Apostle Peter.
13: Yes, Aeneas, that's Peter. We'll try to get you closer. Excuse us, please. Please, let us through.
17: It is this Jesus of Nazareth who was nailed to the cross for our sins.

0: My legs, look, they're strong like an ox. Look, wonderful. Look, I can get up. I can even jump.
1: Will you look at that? Aeneas can stand out.
2: Jump and run.
3: The mighty power of is on us.
0: How can I ever thank you, Peter? Praise the Lord.
4: Listen to me, friend. The deliverer who brings you healing is none other than Jesus of Nazareth, the Son of God, our Messiah. He also brings you healing of heart, forgiveness of sins. Come to him now, for this is the day of salvation. Follow Jesus and you will have eternal life.
1: Yes, yes, we do.
2: We will do all you tell us.
3: We will. He is our Messiah, our mighty deliverer.
1: Glory to God in the highest.
5: The Holy Spirit led the apostles from place to place, performing miracles of healing and leading people to Jesus Christ. And so the Christian church grew in many towns and cities, but much of the world still did not know its Savior. Soon, however, the Christian church would begin to send its apostles to all parts of the earth. The good news of Jesus Christ could no longer be held back. The turning point had come. And the young church would conquer the world.
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0: Would you like to follow Jesus too? He's calling you right now.
1: Just say, "Dear Jesus, I'm sorry for my sins. Please forgive me and give me a new heart. Fill me with your Holy Spirit and help me grow closer to you every day.
0: Thank you for loving me so much. Help me to love others so that they will come to know you too. Thank you, Lord. I love you. Amen."
1: Amen. And welcome to the family of God.
0: We must say goodbye for now, but we'll be praying for you.
1: May God bless and keep you till we meet again.
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3: This is Aunt Carol.
1: And Uncle Dan saying,
4: Goodbye, everyone. See you again next time.

0: Fellow Israelites of Thessalonica, we are definitely in a predicament. To state it differently, we are in trouble, and are very likely to be in deeper trouble unless we do something about the situation immediately. That is why I asked each of you to attend this conference. We must work in harmony, pulling together if we are to accomplish that which must be accomplished. If there be any here who object to a little stretching of the truth, or working with the lewd and baser men in accomplishing our purpose, please walk out of here right now. We then are agreed that the result justifies the means, whatever it may be.
1: Well, I don't like all this fancy talk. I gotta get back to the market and pick up a penny here and there out of the pouches of careless women.
0: We have got to get rid of those two preachers, Paul and Silas.
1: Them? They come to the market and talk. I don't pay them no attention. They ain't got pouches or coins either. I can't make nothing from them.
0: Paul is an eloquent speaker. He's had experience. He convinces people almost against their will. He draws large crowds, and many of them believe and follow him.
1: You're just jealous, because he can talk better than you.
0: I may be jealous. I'm human. The point is, he is taking away many members of the synagogue.
1: Oh, now I get it. You're losing influence and money. Important money and power. For everyone who leaves your synagogue and goes over to the church of these men, you lose that much power and money.
0: Well, if we don't get down to business, this meeting will have to...
1: Now, look. If you don't want me here, and if I can't say what I want to say, I'll just get up and go. And take these other lewd fellows, as you call them, with me. We ain't good enough for you anyway. The only time you'll even look at us is when you want some dirty work done.
0: Oh, I'm sorry. We do need your help.
1: It'll cost you.
0: Whatever you say.
1: Well, that's better. Now, get down to business. Every minute I spend here, I lose the chance to relieve some careless lady of her pouch.
0: Well, to get to the point, Paul and Silas must go, dead or alive, preferably dead.
1: Oh, why don't you just take them to the rulers of the city?
0: Well, it happens that right now we Israelites aren't on very good terms with the Roman authorities.
1: Yeah, it was over that little matter of an insurrection in Rome, huh?
0: My plan, if it works, will get us back into the good graces of the Romans and get rid of Paul and Silas, too. Do you think that you, with the help of your friends, can raise a mob and get them in a frenzy of excitement so they'll do just about anything?
1: Get a mob excited? Easy. Over what, though?
0: Paul and Silas preach that the real king isn't Caesar, but a fellow called Jesus.
1: Now, is this the lie you spoke about?
0: No, this is true, in part at least. Paul does preach that Jesus is above all kings, that he is king of kings.
1: This is going to be easy. With that sort of basis to go on, a mob won't give these two preachers a chance. They'll take them apart with their bare hands.
0: Oh, get going then, and good luck.
1: Good luck? Open this door, we'll knock it down. Open up, I say. Are you the traitor Paul or Silas?
2: Oh, I'm Jason. I live here.
1: Do Paul and Silas live here, too?
2: Well, they stay here.
1: Are they in?
2: No, sir.
1: We'll see for ourselves. You watch Jason, see that he doesn't escape. You four come with me. We'll search this place from top to bottom. Come on. Here are several more men. Come on and get them. Are any of you Paul or Silas?
3: No, sir.
1: Well, where are they?
4: They are not here.
1: We'll look for them ourselves. Ruler, sir, these men are causing a lot of trouble in our beautiful and quiet city. They're not the leaders. We can't find them. But they all act contrary to the decrees of Caesar. Long live Caesar. By saying that there's another king, one named Jesus.
5: Can you prove this charge?
1: Prove it? No. The leaders of the Israelite synagogue told us, and they wouldn't lie, so it must be true.
5: As these men are not the leaders, and nothing can be proved, I sentence them to securing a bond to assure the keeping of peace.
6: We don't like you to leave, but in view of the hatred of the non-believers, it is best.
3: Farewell, and God bless you both.
4: May God's peace and blessing dwell with you and the brethren.
6: Farewell, all of you.
7: Paul and Silas, coming to Berea, entered into the synagogue and preached Jesus and him crucified. And many believed and were baptized.
0: I know where Paul and Silas are.
1: Well, am I supposed to leap and holler for joy?
0: I want you to go to Berea and raise another mob. Stir them up into mob hysteria, just as you did here.
1: No, thank you. I can make more picking pouches here at the market.
0: Is that all you ever think about? Money?
1: No more than you do. And you're supposed to be an example for good.
0: Well, I guess I'll have to go to Berea myself.
8: Sir, the rulers of the synagogue at Thessalonica are here, trying to stir up the people against you, as they did there. The brethren think it best you leave, while Silas and I remain here.
4: All right.
8: Where will you be going, sir?
4: Athens, I guess. It's a large city, the metropolis of heathendom. There is much intelligence and culture there. It should be a ripe field for the harvest of souls.

0: Turning to Paul, Governor Felix beckoned him to answer for himself.
1: His Excellency the Governor, for as much as you have been judge over this nation for many years and understand the laws and customs of the Israelites, I do the more cheerfully defend myself. As you may know, it was no more than 12 days ago that I went to Jerusalem to worship. I did not argue with anyone in the temple. I was conversing with the priest when they took me. Neither did they find me stirring up the people, either in the temple or anywhere in the city. Nor can they give you any proof of the accusations they bring against me. I admit one thing to you. I worship the God of our ancestors in a way that they say is false. But this is a personal matter, surely not a legal one.
2: The laws of Moses state that...
3: Let him finish.
1: Like all good Israelites, I believe in the things written in the law of Moses and the books of the prophets. I have the same hope that these themselves hold, that all men, both good and bad, will be raised from the dead. And so I do my best always to have a clear conscience before God and man.
2: Your Excellency, the prisoner is stating
3: his own... If there is another interruption, I shall close the case. Is that understood?
2: Yes, Your Excellency.
3: Continue.
1: After being away from Jerusalem for several years, I went there with a large sum of money donated by churches elsewhere for the poor and needy of Jerusalem. It was while I was in the temple purifying myself that some Israelites from the province of Asia saw me. There was no crowd with me and no disorder. Those Israelites from Asia should come before you and make their accusations if they have anything against me. Or let these men from Jerusalem tell what crime they found me guilty of when I stood before the Sanhedrin, except for the one thing I called out when I was being tried. I said, I am being judged by you today for believing that the dead will be raised to life. The chief captain...
3: You have said enough. I understand fully why you are here before me, more so than anyone thinks. I will decide your case when the chief captain, Lysias, arrives from Jerusalem. Centurion, you will keep Paul a prisoner, but let him have a certain amount of liberty, and do not forbid any of his friends or acquaintances to see him or minister to his needs. Scribe, dismiss the court.
4: Court is adjourned.
5: See, Your Highness, Paul is very intelligent and a good speaker. He sways and convinces multitudes.
6: I thought surely Felix would let us take Paul back to be tried by the Sanhedrin.
5: Felix is crafty. He may be cruel and unscrupulous and a despot, but he is not ignorant. He knows exactly why you want to try Paul in the Sanhedrin. And being aware that Paul is a Roman citizen, Felix does not dare let you have him and try him and kill him. Are you now ready to give up?
6: Give up? Not until Paul lies in his grave, and all Israelites who oppose our religious laws will either swear allegiance to our interpretation of Scripture or be killed as blasphemers.
5: Well, let's go back to Jerusalem and think up some other scheme.
3: You are most definitely... a good cook, my dear Drusilla.
7: You know very well, my flattering husband, that I do not cook, good or bad. But you're in a good humor, and I like that. Must be the trial of Paul went well.
3: Oh, I didn't render a decision. I'm waiting until I get more details from Lysias in Jerusalem.
7: What do you personally think?
3: I think those temple rulers and priests think I'm an idiot.
7: I could have told them that you're not. What did they do?
3: Well, they tried to get me to release the prisoner to them.
7: Why didn't you, and be rid of the whole matter?
3: He's a Roman citizen by birth, and he'd be dead before they got 2 miles out of town. And then I'd be in trouble with the emperor.
7: What did the temple authorities accuse the prisoner of, anyway?
3: Oh, nothing, as far as I could find out. They seemed to agree on one thing. Paul publicly spoke of believing that the dead, both good and bad, shall be resurrected.
7: The members of the Sanhedrin don't agree on that doctrine. Well, some of them believe in a resurrection, and some don't believe there are angels or that the dead shall live again.
3: I know that.
7: Well, what's it all about, anyway? Surely the chief priest of the temple must realize that a Roman governor is not going to condemn an Israelite for something that the Sanhedrin can't even agree on.
3: I'll tell you what it's all about. They are jealous of Paul, angry at him, want him dead simply because he refuses to bow to their wishes.
7: He sounds interesting.
3: Huh?
7: I like independent men.
3: Well, I'm independent.
7: I love you.
3: You love men.
7: I'm going in a corner and pout.
3: Oh, well, you are only 20 years old, and already you've been married twice.
7: His Majesty King Azizus was an idiot. And I couldn't stay married to an idiot, could I?
3: I'm stuffed. As I said, you're a good cook.
7: Felix, dear, someday I'd like to talk to Paul, you and I together, and find out what he really is like and what he believes. There's something about him that makes people either love or hate him. I want to find out what it is.
3: Now, you just say when, so shall it be, my young and pretty wife.
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1: June 3rd. As we look into the Old Testament today, our reading will come from the book of 2 Samuel chapter 20, verse 14, through chapter 21, verse 22. Events create opportunities, and people use opportunities in different ways. Sheba saw the tribal conflict as an opportunity for promoting himself. Because he was a Benjamite, he hoped to get broad support from Saul's friends and David's enemies, and he almost succeeded. Once again, the people deserted God's chosen king for an opportunist. Amasa was chosen to lead David's army to victory, but he delayed and lost his opportunity for greatness. However, Joab seized the opportunity, removed his replacement in a very violent and sudden way. He won the battle and got his job back. Joab had murdered Abner, Absalom, and Amasa, yet David apparently did nothing to discipline him. Perhaps Joab knew too much about David. And we'll see about the wise woman who saw an opportunity to end the war and prevent many innocent people from being killed. Yes, blessed are the peacemakers. Well, opportunities will come your way today. How will you use them? And with that, let's begin our reading today in the Old Testament. June 3rd, 2 Samuel chapter 20, verse 14, through chapter 21, verse 22. Meanwhile, Sheba had traveled across Israel to mobilize his own clan of Bichri at the city of Abel Beth Maaca. When Joab's forces arrived, they attacked Abel Beth Maaca and built a ramp against the city wall and began battering it down. But a wise woman in the city called out to Joab, "Listen to me, Joab. Come over here so I can talk to you." As he approached, the woman asked, "Are you Joab?" "I am," he replied. So she said, "Listen carefully to your servant." "I'm listening," he said. Then she continued, "There used to be a saying, if you want to settle an argument, ask advice at the city of Abel. I am one who is peace-loving and faithful in Israel. But you are destroying a loyal city. Why do you want to destroy what belongs to the Lord?" And Joab replied, "Believe me, I don't want to destroy your city. All I want is a man named Sheba, son of Bichri, from the hill country of Ephraim, who has revolted against King David. If you hand him over to me, we will leave the city in peace." "All right," the woman replied, "we will throw his head over the wall to you." Then the woman went to the people with her wise advice, and they cut off Sheba's head and threw it out to Joab. So he blew the trumpet and called his troops back from the attack, and they all returned to their homes. Joab returned to the king at Jerusalem. Joab once again became the commander of David's army. Benaiah, son of Jehoiada, was commander of the king's bodyguard. Adoniram was in charge of the labor force. Jehoshaphat, son of Ahilud, was the royal historian. Sheva was the court secretary. Zadok and Abiathar were the priests. Ira, the Gerarite, was David's personal priest. There was a famine during David's reign that lasted for 3 years. So David asked the Lord about it, and the Lord said, "The famine has come because Saul and his family are guilty of murdering the Gibeonites." So King David summoned the Gibeonites. They were not part of Israel, but were all that was left of the nation of the Amorites. Israel had sworn not to kill them, but Saul, in his zeal, had tried to wipe them out. David asked them, "What can I do for you to make amends? Tell me, so that the Lord will bless his people again." "Well, money won't do it," the Gibeonites replied. "And we don't want to see the Israelites executed in revenge." "What can I do then?" David asked. "Just tell me, and I will do it for you." Then they replied, "It was Saul who planned to destroy us, to keep us from having any place at all in Israel. So let 7 of Saul's sons or grandsons be handed over to us, and we will execute them before the Lord at Gibeon, on the mountain of the Lord." "All right," the king said, "I'll do it." David spared Jonathan's son Mephibosheth, who was Saul's grandson, because of the oath David and Jonathan had sworn before the Lord. But he gave them Saul's two sons, Armoni and Mephibosheth, whose mother was Rizpah, daughter of Aiah. He also gave them the five sons of Saul's daughter Merab, the wife of Adriel, son of Barzillai from Meholah. The men of Gibeon executed them on the mountain before the Lord. So all seven of them died together at the beginning of the barley harvest. Then Rizpah, the mother of two of the men, spread sackcloth on a rock and stayed there the entire harvest season. She prevented vultures from tearing at their bodies during the day and stopped wild animals from eating them at night. When David learned what Rizpah, Saul's concubine, had done, he went to the people of Jabesh-Gilead and asked for the bones of Saul and his son Jonathan. When Saul and Jonathan had died in a battle with the Philistines, it was the people of Jabesh-Gilead who had retrieved their bodies from the public square of the Philistine city of Beth-shan. So David brought the bones of Saul and Jonathan, as well as the bones of the men the Gibeonites had executed. He buried them all in the tomb of Kish, Saul's father, at the town of Zelah in the land of Benjamin. After that, God ended the famine in the land of Israel. Once again, the Philistines were at war with Israel. And when David and his men were in the thick of battle, David became weak and exhausted. Ishbi-Benob was a descendant of the giants. His bronze spearhead weighed more than 7 pounds, and he was armed with a new sword. He had cornered David and was about to kill him. But Abishai, son of Zeruiah, came to his rescue and killed the Philistine. After that, David's men declared, "You are not going out to battle again. Why should we risk snuffing out the light of Israel?" After this, there was another battle against the Philistines at Gob. As they fought, Sibekai from Husha killed Seph, another descendant of the giants. In still another battle at Gob, Elhanan, son of Jair from Bethlehem, killed the brother of Goliath of Gath. The handle of his spear was as thick as a weaver's beam. In another battle with the Philistines at Gath, a huge man with 6 fingers on each hand and 6 toes on each foot, a descendant of the giants, defied and taunted Israel, but he was killed by Jonathan, the son of David's brother, Shimea. These 4 Philistines were descended from the giants of Gath, but they were killed by David and his warriors. June 3rd. Today we begin a new book in the New Testament. Today we begin reading from Acts chapter 1, verses 1 through 26. We'll see that 120 ordinary people hardly constitute an imposing army, but in a few days, they would make an impact that is being felt even today. The same resources God gave them are still available to us. Now Christ is the head of the church and supplies life to his body, giving dynamic and direction to his people. What he began to do and teach, the church continues as he guides and empowers through his Spirit. God's power is available to God's people who want to do his will and be his witnesses. You do not have to be an apostle to have the power of the Spirit in your life. We'll learn about the promise of his return. He is the Lord of history, working out his purposes in the world. The church may lose some battles, but we will win the war. And we'll learn about the power of prayer. God shares his power with us as we pray and ask him for his help. Throughout the book of Acts, notice Luke's emphasis on prayer. The first church was a praying church. His word is still our lamp and light, and we must obey what it says. God guides his people when they're willing to follow. And with that, let's begin today's reading in the New Testament. June 3rd, Acts chapter 1, verses 1 through 26. Dear Theophilus, in my first book, I told you about everything Jesus began to do and teach until the day he ascended to heaven after giving his chosen apostles further instructions from the Holy Spirit. During the 40 days after his crucifixion, he appeared to the apostles from time to time and proved to them in many ways that he was actually alive. On these occasions, he talked to them about the kingdom of God. In one of these meetings, as he was eating a meal with them, he told them, "Do not leave Jerusalem until the Father sends you what he promised. Remember, I have told you about this before. John baptized with water, but in just a few days, you will be baptized with the Holy Spirit." When the apostles were with Jesus, they kept asking him, "Lord, are you going to free Israel now and restore our kingdom?" "The Father sets those dates," he replied, "and they are not for you to know. But when the Holy Spirit has come upon you, you will receive power and will tell people about me everywhere, in Jerusalem, throughout Judea, in Samaria, and to the ends of the earth." It was not long after he said this that he was taken up into the sky while they were watching, and he disappeared into a cloud. As they were straining their eyes to see him, two white-robed men suddenly stood there among them. They said, "Men of Galilee, why are you standing here staring at the sky? Jesus has been taken away from you into heaven, and someday, just as you saw him go, he will return." The apostles were at the Mount of Olives when this happened, so they walked the half mile back to Jerusalem. Then they went to the upstairs room of the house where they were staying. Here is the list of those who were present: Peter, John, James, Andrew, Philip, Thomas, Bartholomew, Matthew, James, son of Alphaeus, Simon the Zealot, and Judas, son of James. They all met together continually for prayer, along with Mary, the mother of Jesus, several other women, and the brothers of Jesus. During this time, on a day when about 120 believers were present, Peter stood up and addressed them as follows: "Brothers, it was necessary for the scriptures to be fulfilled concerning Judas, who guided the temple police to arrest Jesus. This was predicted long ago by the Holy Spirit, speaking through King David. Judas was one of us, chosen to share in the ministry with us. Judas bought a field with the money he received for his treachery, and falling there, he burst open, spilling out his intestines. The news of his death spread rapidly among all the people of Jerusalem, and they gave the place the Aramaic name Al-Keldama, which means field of blood." Peter continued, "This was predicted in the book of Psalms, where it says, 'Let his home become desolate, with no one living in it.' And again, 'Let his position be given to someone else.' So now we must choose another man to take Judas's place. It must be someone who has been with us all the time that we were with the Lord Jesus. From the time he was baptized by John until the day he was taken from us into heaven, whoever is chosen will join us as a witness of Jesus' resurrection." So they nominated two men: Joseph, called Barsabbas, also known as Justus, and Matthias. Then they all prayed for the right man to be chosen. "O Lord," they said, "you know every heart. Show us which of these men you have chosen as an apostle to replace Judas the traitor in this ministry. For he has deserted us and gone where he belongs." Then they cast lots, and in this way, Matthias was chosen and became an apostle with the other 11. Today we're reading Psalm 121, verses 1 through 8. Where we'll see that God is your helper. The God who made the hills is the God who gives you help. He is a God of the hills and the valleys, and his help is available to all who will call upon him. God is also your keeper. The pilgrims traveled together for fellowship and safety because the roads were dangerous. The dangers in modern society are just as great, if not greater. But God goes before you and stays awake to guide you and guard your path. He is next to you and over you, and he will take you safely to Zion. Now be sure to lift your eyes high enough so that you see by faith the great God who cares for you. Psalm 121, verses 1 through 8. I look up to the mountains. Does my help come from there? My help comes from the Lord, who made the heavens and the earth. He will not let you stumble and fall. The one who watches over you will not sleep. Indeed, he who watches over Israel never tires and never sleeps. The Lord himself watches over you. The Lord stands beside you as your protective shade. The sun will not hurt you by day, nor the moon at night. The Lord keeps you from all evil and preserves your life. The Lord keeps watch over you as you come and go, both now and forever. Proverbs 16, verse 18. Pride goes before destruction, and haughtiness before a fall.

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2: Before Mother died when I was 11, she told me to put my trust in Jesus. I assured her that I had, but I wasn't telling the truth. Dad remarried a woman who favored her own children over us, and that's when I began to feel inferior. I was 15 when Dad discovered I was sneaking out on dates, and he refused to let me go out again. I wrote my hatred in a diary, wishing he were dead. Then he suddenly died, and guilt consumed my life. My stepmother let me do as I pleased, and I ran wild, smoking and even drinking, which subdued my feelings of inferiority. Before long, I had a bad reputation. My friends abandoned me when I got pregnant, but a wonderful family helped take care of my baby until I got on my feet. I married Al, a man old enough to be my father, and he adopted my daughter. 4 years later, Al moved away because he couldn't take my drinking. My brother wrote saying he had put his trust in Christ, and I decided to clean up my life, too. I got in touch with Al, and he agreed to start over if I would join him. So I did. I wanted to go to church, and he agreed to do that, too. And then I quit because my clothes were tacky, that old inferiority complex. A neighbor invited my daughter to Sunday school, so I began going, too. And then one night I went to the altar and put my trust in Christ alone. Jesus set me free of guilt and gave me peace, and he'll do the same for you. I'm Millie. If the Son, therefore, shall make you free, ye shall be free indeed.
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0: Up next, sermon by Jim Cimbala.
1: Let me tell you something about my life and when I was growing up, a phrase that I could not comprehend. I could not. I heard it all the time. Couldn't figure it out in my young mind, even through college. How does that exactly work? It's the phrase, seeking God. Seek God. It's all throughout the Bible, as you'll find out. But I couldn't figure it out. Wait a minute, is God seeking me or am I seeking God? Because I read where Jesus was the good shepherd who went and sought and went seeking the one lost sheep. Am I correct? And in Genesis, God went into the garden after Adam sinned and they were hiding in shame. And God said, Adam, where are you? He went seeking. And Jesus said, the Son of Man himself came to seek and to save that which was lost. And also, Jesus said, don't worship on this mountain, that mountain. It doesn't matter where you worship. It's not the Old Testament. Jerusalem doesn't mean anything. New York City doesn't mean anything. Nothing means anything. The Father seeks those, who will worship him in spirit and in truth. So if he's seeking me, why does the Bible say seek him? That's the confusion I had. So let's address that. And I want to give you a story about King Rehoboam. R-E-H-O-B-O-A-M. Rehoboam. Say it. Rehoboam. No, a little more juice. Rehoboam. And Rehoboam was the son of Solomon, who was the son of David. And it's through David's line that the kings sat on the throne in Jerusalem. The first king was Saul, but he disqualified himself, and he was really the choice of the people because he looked good and was tall and handsome and strong. But God doesn't look at people the way we look at people. So he picked a shepherd boy named David, and David became the first special anointed king of Israel, 12 tribes living in Palestine, Israel. So after David died, he was succeeded by his son Solomon. And God showed his grace there because Solomon, David had several wives, and he was the son of Bathsheba, who was the woman who David sinned with. And out of all those sons, God chose the one born of the woman who was shamed and part of David's failure, just to show us even back then where sin abounds, grace even more abounds. How many say amen? Just when you think you're crippled and broke forever, God says no. When Solomon died, he turned the kingdom over to one of his sons named Rehoboam. And Rehoboam was not exactly wrapped too tight up in his head, it seems, especially at the beginning. Because when his father died and he had this great kingdom, the people of the 12 tribes came to him and said, Rehoboam, your father has been killing us with these taxes. He makes us work on all these building projects. He has all these wives who he built houses for and unfortunately temples for their foreign gods. Solomon did not end well. So if you will just lighten up, we'll serve you forever. But we have our representatives here, one main guy named Jeroboam. And Jeroboam, representing the people, kind of said, Rehoboam, just lighten up. And we're loyal to you forever, but you got to lighten up because your father just drove us with taxes and working on projects. So Rehoboam said, wise thing, don't make a quick decision. And he said, come back, let's say in a week or two. So they came back. While he was waiting for them to come back, he went to the older men who had counseled Solomon and who were wise sages in Israel. And he said, what do you guys think? And they went, listen, Rehoboam, your father at the end was a little sideways. You should listen to the people. They've been hammered by the taxes and the workload. And they'll be loyal to you because if you're kind to people, usually they're kind to you. So he pondered that. He remembered the verse, in the multitude of counselors, there is wisdom. Oh, you don't know that verse. In the multitude of counselors, there is wisdom. So don't make big decisions without getting counsel. Then you get in trouble and then you need prayer. And you go to the people you should have got counsel from. But he had a posse that he grew up with. You know, all of us, we have posses. We have our crew that we work with. and grew up with us, all full of themselves. They didn't know which end was up, but they were like, Rehoboam, you know, we're your guys. So he went to them and said, what do you think? And they went, you know what? Tell these people this. You think my dad was bad? Wait till you see me. You think my dad laid a burden on you? I'm going to lay it 5 times heavier. I mean, where were they? Whack these guys? What kind of counsel is that to get? My father beat you with whips. I'm going to beat you with scorpions. That's what they actually said. And guess who we listened to? You see, there you go. There's a good lesson. In the multitude of counselors, there's wisdom, right? But it depends which counselors you listen to. It depends who's counseling you. If you're being counseled by someone with no wisdom, who doesn't have their life together, that's not good counsel. So you got to find people who have been running the race for a while. That's why God put in charge of the church elders, not teenagers. Why? Teenagers, he loves just as much. But when you're a teenager, you think you know everything. Am I correct? How many were like me? You thought you knew everything when you were a teenager. Then when you get older, you realize you know nothing, right? And you're learning every day. He listened to the wrong guys. He went and told the people that. They went, what? They said, to your tents, Israel. And now they divided. He had a civil war. And for the rest of this whole historical portion of Kings and Chronicles, there was a split kingdom. 10 tribes in the north, that is usually called Israel or Ephraim, and 2 tribes in the south called Judah, and little Benjamin was included. Jerusalem was in Judah. So Judah, the southern kingdom where Rehoboam was, they had a little bit of leverage because the temple that Solomon built was in Jerusalem. So all the Levites, the priestly tribe, they knew, no, I got to get to Jerusalem. I can't serve God without going to Jerusalem, because Jeroboam from the north, he said, nobody's allowed to go to Jerusalem and all of that. So he made up his own religion. You know, when you have nothing else to do, you just make up your own religion, because he didn't want his people to go to Jerusalem and obey God the right way. So he made up a user-friendly, seeker-sensitive religion, and he was totally idolatrous. Rehoboam was chastened because he oversaw a civil war. God helped him, and things got a little bit stable, and boom, here we come to the story and my problem word. Here we go, 2 Chronicles chapter 12. After Rehoboam's position as king was established and he had become strong, he and all Israel with him abandoned the law of the Lord. They abandoned God and his law. Forget it. Because they had been unfaithful to the Lord, Shishak, king of Egypt, attacked Jerusalem. Now, Shishak had a brother named Shake Shack, but that's a whole other story that I don't want to go into. He opened the thing over here, and he's making a lot of money, but let's not go there, okay? You know that story? How many know about Shake Shack? You do. So Shishak, king of Egypt, attacked Jerusalem in the 5th year of King Rehoboam. With 1,200 chariots and 60,000 horsemen and the innumerable troops of Libyans, Sukkites, and Cushites, that's Ethiopia, that came with him from Egypt, he captured the fortified cities of Judah and came as far as Jerusalem. So now Egyptian army made up of those other peoples are moving north up from Egypt, and now they defeat the fortified cities that were meant to protect the kingdom of Judah, and now they're coming to Jerusalem. So now it looks like curtains. It's over. It's over for King Rehoboam. Then the prophet Shemaiah came to Rehoboam and to the leaders of Judah who had assembled in Jerusalem for fear of Shishak, and he said to them, this is what the Lord says. You have abandoned me, therefore I now abandon you to Shishak. You turn your back on me and you don't want me? Fine, I'll give you into Shishak's hands. See who you like better, me or Shishak. That's exactly what God is saying. The leaders of Israel and the king humbled themselves and said, the Lord is just. And when the Lord saw that they humbled themselves, he sent a different word now. This word of the Lord came to Shemaiah. Since they have humbled themselves, I will not destroy them, but will soon give them deliverance. My wrath will not be poured out on Jerusalem through Shishak. So notice 2 things on the way to my problem word that's good for us to learn in this story, why God has it here. Rehoboam had the spiritual yo-yo thing. He was up, down, he needed God, then he turned his back on God, then he needed God, then he turned his back on God. But I want you to notice, when they turned away from God was when things got established. When they were sitting pretty and the bills were paid and everything was looking good and no one was attacking them, they turned their back on God. Isn't that the story of churches, countries, denominations, individual people, maybe some sitting here or watching online? When we didn't have two nickels to rub together, oh Lord, I need you, God, I need you. When the baby was sick, when you didn't have a job, when you're going through all of that stuff, oh, how close we can get to God. Am I correct? Then when things get established, we fake ourselves, we con ourselves and call it maturing. We're not. We're turning our back on God. We don't need God anymore. Why? Hey, got money in the bank, got a job, invested in some property in St. Lucia or wherever, and now I'm rolling. I don't need God. Not like I did when I was started. Oh, that's the... Listen, talk to the pastors and me about all the people we've counseled over the years, especially couples. They get married, they have nothing. They want God in the marriage ceremony. They want God in the reception. They pray, we want communion served. We don't not getting married without communion served. And then 5 years later, the job is improved. Everything's settled. They got a baby, beautiful girl. And now you don't even see him in church. Don't tell me no. I'm telling you yes. Ask the pastors. Maybe that's the way it has been, some ups and downs with some of us. I know it has with me. When you're in trouble, you look to the Lord. Once things get established, they turned away from God. So look, here's the metaphor. They're facing God, serving Him. Things get established. You hear other voices. This, I need that. I need this. I got these friends. Social media. This, money, materialism. And the next thing you know, instead of facing God, you turn your back on God, spiritually speaking. Notice the other thing. What kind of power does humility have that even God had to change his prophecy? He sent a word by the prophet Shemaiah, did he not? And it was curtains for you guys. You won't want me? You turn your back on me? You forsake me? Then I give you over to Shishak. And then you know what they said? Some kings used to kill prophets who were brave like that. Other kings would put prophets in prison who said things they don't want to hear. It's like that today, right, in America, in churches. If the minister doesn't say things you want to hear, you leave. I don't want that. But is it true? Nah, I don't want to hear that. I know, but is it from the Bible? Nah, I don't come to hear that kind of stuff. That's the way a lot of people look at truth. Do I like it? Do I not like it? Like a sandwich. Do I like it? No, I don't like it. When Shemaiah prophesied, the people said, and the king, God's right, we're wrong. Whatever we get, we deserve. We humble ourselves before you, God. And when God saw them do that, he went, oh, Shemaiah, got another word. I got a PS to add to that email I told you to send. Tell him, I'm going to do pow-pow. I'm going to chasten you. I'm going to let you serve Egypt for a while, but I'm not going to do what I was going to do at the first. You know why? Because you humbled yourself. Imagine how some of your lives, look at me, how some of your lives would change. Some of our lives would change if we just said, God, you're right. I'm wrong. My attitude is wrong. That unforgiveness is wrong. That bitterness, that racial feeling I have, it's wrong. I'm not justifying it. God, you're right. I'm wrong. Oh my goodness. Heaven would open. The blessing of God would come. God's not impressed by much I can see in the Bible, but when people humble themselves, it seems like, what? You humbled yourself? Oh no, now I'll bless you. So, last sentence, and here comes the word. They will, however, become subject to him so that they may learn the difference between serving me and serving the kings of other lands. And then finally, King Rehoboam established himself firmly in Jerusalem and continued as king. He was 41 years old when he became king. He reigned 17 years. He died at 56 then. 41 and 9 and then 8. Yeah. In Jerusalem, the city of that the Lord had chosen out of all the tribes of Israel in which to put his name. Here's the summary now. Here's the summary. His mother's name was Naama. She was an Ammonite. He did evil. Rehoboam did evil. Because he had not set his heart on seeking the Lord. See, that's what I heard growing up. Seek the Lord. Jimmy, Seek the Lord. Come to church. No, I want to play stickball. I want to go out and play. No, no, God, we got to come. Let's seek the Lord. I know. Seek him. Is he hiding? Did he get lost? I'm telling you exactly how I thought. I thought he's seeking me. I thought he's so close. I thought he's everywhere. Why am I seeking him? But notice what God called it. God called it, in the end, Rehoboam was called evil. He did evil in God's sight. Why? He never set his heart daily and consistently to seek the Lord. Now, that frame, seek the Lord, is all over this Bible. Right at the beginning, before they go into the promised land, in the book of Deuteronomy, Moses is telling them, now look, if you disobey God, he's going to send you into captivity, which happened. If you obey him, you'll be blessed. If you rebel against him, you're going to end up far, far away. But here's the way to come back. Look, Deuteronomy 4:29. But if from there you seek the Lord, your God, you will find him if you seek him with all of your heart and with all of your soul. No matter how wild it gets, no matter how far away any of us ever drift, if in that spot we begin, whatever that means, to seek the Lord, if from that moment we just turn and say, God, I seek you, then God says, I'll bring you back to the place you belong. I don't care. Look. I don't care where you've been, what you've done. God will bring you back. That was laid down to Israel. They knew if you seek the Lord, he'll change your circumstances. Look at me here, some of you today. It's not right. It's not going good with you. I know you're in church. I appreciate that. But in your heart of hearts, not much peace, not much joy. God has something better. But from where you are, you have to seek the Lord, whatever that means. On top of that, look at this. God had laid down through David to Solomon when he began. He told Solomon, here's the secret to success. You're just starting out now as king. And you, my son Solomon, acknowledge the God of your father and serve him wholeheartedly with wholehearted devotion and with a willing mind. For the Lord searches every heart and understands every desire and every thought. And if you seek him, he will be found by you. But if you forsake him, he will reject you forever. If you seek him, he'll be found. But see, that's what got me puzzled as a kid. If you seek him, you'll find him. Is he lost? Is he hiding? What is it about God? Because I thought he was after me because of his love. If you seek him, you'll find him. If you forsake him, you turn your back on him. Very bad ending. But listen, this is not just Old Testament. Look at the New Testament after Christ. This is the era of the church that we live in. Look at what Hebrews says. And without faith, it's impossible to please God, because anyone who comes to him must believe that he exists. Lord, help me. And that he rewards those who earnestly, what? Seek him. If you earnestly seek the Lord, you'll be rewarded. That's what God says. If you seek him, well, of course. He loves seekers. He's going to bless seekers. And the manifestation of faith, the proof that you have faith, is that you understand who God is and you seek him. Further, listen to this in Psalms. Psalms 9, verse 10. Those who know your name trust in you, for you, Lord, have never forsaken those who seek you. Look at me, everyone. Give me your undivided attention. Anyone who seeks the Lord will never be forsaken by God. I don't care who comes against you. I don't care what goes on with the culture, the society, the Democrats, Republicans, and Russia, and the Ukraine, and the whatever is going on, COVID-19, COVID-21, whatever COVIDs are coming. God will never forsake those who seek him. Can we put our hands together? That's a promise. By the way, just before I give you one more verse, so this is how the congregation is divided, and the country, and the world, and all ministers, and all churches are divided this way. Not by race. God doesn't care what race you are. There's no special race. There's just two kinds of people in this section. Those who seek God, and those who don't. Well, of course. What would there be? How else could it be? There are people who seek God. He'll never forsake them. And then there are others who don't seek God. There's no half-seeking. Here's the final promise. Look at this. Can you believe this one? The lions may grow weak, David says, and hungry, But those who seek the Lord lack no good thing. You seek the Lord, you won't lack one thing that you need for the rest of your life.
2: I know, but what if the economy got...
1: Those who seek the Lord will never lack any good thing. They'll have the job they need. They'll have the provision they need. They can stand on God's word. If the earth opens up and everything is going wild, they can stand on this. God, you said I won't lack any good thing. That's a strong promise, isn't it? But it puzzled me. Because I'm getting done here. What's going on? Am I seeking or is he seeking or what's going on? And I don't want you to misunderstand me today. This is the strange juxtaposition spiritually. The Lord is so close to you right now. You, sir. The Lord is so close to you that you can't even imagine how he's surrounding you, waiting to break into your life in a new way. And yet, though he's that close, you have to seek him. I never got it, so I want to explain it to you. What is it to seek the Lord? What's involved in seeking God? Number one, this is short. Number one, to seek God, and this is where I am frustrated, not in a bad way, but where I can't go very far with you. To seek God, you have to want God. You have to desire God, because whatever you desire, that's what you seek. Am I correct or not? Whatever anyone desires here, that's what you seek. And that's what happened to Rehoboam. He stopped desiring God. He was independent. He got arrogant. He thought he was all that. Isn't that the same with us? We stop feeling our need of God. The desire for God leaves us. So we stop seeking because you only seek that which you desire. It was so funny. This morning I said to the people, one of the foods I can't eat, I can eat most foods, but one of the things I can't eat is sardines. Anyone here love sardines? Lift your hand. I'll call a doctor for all of you so that they can examine you, find out what's wrong with you. Too salty for me. I can't. So at the end of the service, a woman stopped by with her husband and she said, listen, I'm from Jamaica. My husband will make sardines for you. Do you like spicy food? No. I'm Polish-Ukrainian. We think salt and pepper are like curry to us. Very bland. And they tried to sell me, William, on he'll bring sardines next week. I went, no, don't. Because I'm telling you, I won't eat it. I won't seek sardines. Why? I don't want sardines. Now, how today, as a minister, as I bring this to a close, how can I get you to want God? I prayed this all this week, last night, up in the middle of the night. What do I say to somehow spur you to want God? I have to be concerned about myself. I sit every day in my prayer chair and I say, God, stir me so that I want you, I desire you. There's so many other things out there calling us. Am I correct?
3: Amen.
1: So many other voices, right? Concerns, problems. What can I say? I can tell you, you need God. You do. You might not feel you need God. Trust me, you need God. One problem comes, you'll really realize how much you need God. When you die, oh, do I need God now? Why didn't I listen to Pastor Cymbala? Now I'm dead. And I'm facing eternity, and oh, do I need, why didn't I listen? But see, you can't, that's the mystical thing about spiritual life. Two kids grow up in the same home, one wants God, seeks after God, and the other one goes, I don't want to hear about it. Is this correct what I'm saying or not? So how do I get myself, the pastors, all I can do is tell you, he loves you and he wants you. And if you turn from him and turn away and don't seek him, you're going to get jammed up. Look at me. You will get jammed up. No, that's your opinion. No, I'm giving you God's word. Those who don't seek him end up, oof. It starts with what? Desire. You can't seek after something you don't desire. So read the Bible every day. And ask God to stir you up. Sit, though you feel nothing, just sit. Come on, get yourself in a chair alone with God or kneeling or walking and say, God, talk to me and help me, because if I'm left to myself, I will drift away into oblivion like Rehoboam.

some flim-flam surface thing, skinny jeans and a fog machine, and all that. You know what I'm talking about, right? We want to see people walk in here and go, I'm stirred. Why am I being stirred? And it's happened. Trust me, it's happened. I'm stirred. Why? The way these people reach out, they seek after God. So number two is this. To seek after God, you got to desire Him and not be satisfied with the way you are now. If you're satisfied with your life the way it is now and you don't need God, I have zero to say to you. I have nothing. I just pray God will open your eyes. But the second thing is you have to believe in God, not just want God, desire God. You have to believe in God. How in the world can I seek God if I don't even believe what He says in His Word? So I'm going to get in your kitchen now, okay? And I'm getting in my own. Do you really believe what He says in that book? I said, I'm asking you something. Do you believe that His blood washes away all your sins? Do you believe that there's no condemnation for them who are in Christ Jesus? Then what are you walking around with guilt for and afraid of dying? How in the world are we going to seek God and draw near to Him if we don't even believe what He says? Do you believe that He said, I'll never leave you nor forsake you? Then stop being a victim. You're not a victim, you're a child of God. Stop being a victim. Come on, can we say amen to that? How in the world are we going to seek God? And look, life's not easy and people have it hard. But once you become a Christian, how can you approach God after He gave His Son Jesus to die and just go, I can't, they're so mean. He said, I gave you my Son. Can't you rejoice and believe in me? How many of you believe the truth of Romans 8? All things work together for good to them that love God. Okay, how many believe it? Put your hands together and believe it. Okay, so now God is saying to us, if you believe it, why are you living with anxiety and biting your nails of what might happen? Whatever happens, it has to get through me before it gets to you. What are you anxious about? How are you going to seek me when you're calling me a liar? How are you going to draw near to me when you're saying, it's not true, it's not true, so I'm going to worry myself to death? We need to hear this if we're going to be seekers after God. See, David never lost that sense of needing God and trusting in God. And that's why when I go out and travel and I'm ending a meeting with pastors or wherever I'm at, a conference, I always go to this song, or invariably, because since I'm a kid, it's like my testimony. You want to know my testimony? You want to know? How many want to know Jim Simba's ultimate testimony? Okay, sing it with me.

Someone might say, dude, that's an old hymn. I only like new choruses. Well, give me a new chorus that says that and I'll sing it. I don't care new or old. I just know I need God. I need him every day. How many not only need him every day, you need him every hour? Come on, wave it at me. Every hour, every minute, I need God. That's how you draw near. That's how you seek God. You feel your need of him, and then you stand on his promise. You said you would help me. By the way, what are you worried about finance? Do you really believe my God shall supply all of your needs according to his riches and glory in Christ Jesus? Do you really believe that he'll supply all of our needs? Well, then get rid of that thing. Rebuke that thing in you. And say, I'm not going to worry. How am I going to seek after God when I'm saying his word is not true? See, there's something to seeking God. Now look, he's this close, but you got to seek him. You got to want him. He's a gentleman. He's not pushing in the door. He will not. But if the minute, look, just lift your hand this high and he'll grab it. He's so good. He's been so good to me, I can't even tell you how good to me he's been to me. How about you? Has he been merciful and patient with

You? Has he been kind to you even when you don't deserve it? Come on, how many say amen? So God is just saying to us, here, those who seek me, I'll never be disappointed. They'll never lack any good thing. So it's wanting him, and then it's standing on his word. I was saying, look, life comes down to this. I was sharing with this with somebody who has a problem in their home. You can pray till you're blue in the face. Ultimately, you have to get out the boat and step on the water. Jesus said to Peter, come to me on the water. I love you, Lord. I didn't ask you if you loved me. I said, come to me on the water. No, but Lord, I love you. I said, come. Well, the problem was you got to get out of the boat and put your foot on water. And if you went to school, you learned that you will drown in a storm. And yet God said, walk to me, come to me. So that's what life is every single day. Are we going to do what we feel, what the culture says, or are we going to stand on God's word? Amen. And until you take that step, don't tell me God can't, God won't. You don't know until you take the step. Amen. All people who say, no, I can't, you don't understand what I'm going through. It's just unbelief, rank unbelief. No one ever stepped out at God's command and they drowned and died. Nobody. You can even walk on water if Jesus calls you to do it. Amen? Come on. Be straight with yourself today. I want to be straight with myself. Let me finish. So, you got to desire God. You got to trust in God. And lastly, you got to do what we were just doing. You got to pray. You got to talk to God. You got to talk to God. Call it worship. Tell him what you need. You have to have interaction with God to draw near and be a seeker. God is a person. To seek him is to talk to him. Worship him. How about some of you today? You have so much to thank God for that you haven't been thanking God for. You have back taxes. I'm the IRS guy. I don't want your back taxes. I want your back praise. Your back thanksgiving. Why don't you begin to seek God by just saying, you know what? I do believe in him and I need him. And I do believe, I trust his word. His word is true, like Sue was saying. So guess what? I'm going to thank him. I'm going to praise him. If some needs and petitions come out, intercessions for my mother or whatever, I don't care. But I'm going to talk to the living God today. Otherwise, you lock yourself in a box where it's all ideas. And trust me, I can study and backslide and stop seeking God even while I'm in my study if I'm not careful. Because God isn't a Bible verse. He's a living, wonderful Savior.

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2: When I was 7, I contracted tuberculosis from a man who rented a room in our house. The disease left me unable to attend school for 2 years. A tutor came to help me several times a week, but I fell behind. When I was well enough to return to school, none of the public schools would take me, but the parochial school did. There I gained an interest in God and the Bible. I had to work hard to catch up. After I finished high school, my parents divorced, and Mom and I moved to California, where I joined the Air Force. My job was loading ammo on planes, not very practical for civilian life, so I transferred to jet mechanic school. I was sent to Châteauroux, France, south of Paris. I worked hard and performed my job so well I was promoted to staff sergeant and chosen to speak with a visiting senator. I chose not to re-enlist, planning to become a jet mechanic for the airlines. When that didn't work out, I moved to Florida to work with my stepfather. Because of his bad temper, I went to work with a carpet cleaning business. The owner told me about Jesus, and I received him as my savior. I met Sandy, and we married. When my plan to study music in college didn't work out, I went into business. Eventually, I helped start a business that is still prosperous. God had a plan for my life all along, and today my son and his wife are missionaries in Romania. I'm Ron Kimmel. If the Son therefore shall make you free, ye shall be free indeed.
1: If you would like to be free from the weight of sin by receiving Jesus Christ as Lord and Savior, call 1-888-NEED-HIM right now. 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

0: have to have righteousness before you can come into the kingdom of God. Where do you get it? You don't have it. I don't have it. I've never been righteous all my life. I've never been sinless. I'm a sinner. And the Bible says that sinners are lost and doomed and are going to face the judgment in hell. Where do we get this righteousness? Christ purchased it for us at the cross. And when you come to the cross, He clothes you in His righteousness so that when you come before God, He doesn't see you. He sees the righteousness of Christ instead of you. And He accepts you and receives you because of that.
1: As Mr. Graham says, you have to come to Jesus Christ and His cross. 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

0: person, no matter how small. This is Ken Ham, author and speaker on Genesis and the Bible's reliability. In order to justify abortion, unborn babies are often referred to as a pregnancy. But from the moment of fertilization, a genetically unique person is present. And the growth of this little person is amazing. By just 4 weeks, the tiny heart is beating. And by the second month, the brain and spinal cord are well formed. A month later, the baby can open and close the tiny fists. And fingernails, toenails, and even fingerprints are forming. By the end of the fourth month, the baby is fully formed and just needs to mature. A baby is a human being from the moment of fertilization, and each baby is knit together by God.
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4: When I was 7, I contracted tuberculosis from a man who rented a room in our house. The disease left me unable to attend school for 2 years. A tutor came to help me several times a week, but I fell behind. When I was well enough to return to school, none of the public schools would take me, but the parochial school did. There I gained an interest in God and the Bible. I had to work hard to catch up. After I finished high school, my parents divorced, and Mom and I moved to California, where I joined the Air Force. My job was loading ammo on planes, not very practical for civilian life, so I transferred to jet mechanic school. I was sent to Châteauroux, France, south of Paris. I worked hard and performed my job so well I was promoted to staff sergeant and chosen to speak with a visiting senator. I chose not to reenlist, planning to become a jet mechanic for the airlines. When that didn't work out, I moved to Florida to work with my stepfather. Because of his bad temper, I went to work with a carpet cleaning business. The owner told me about Jesus, and I received him as my savior. I met Sandy, and we married. When my plan to study music in college didn't work out, I went into business. Eventually, I helped start a business that is still prosperous. God had a plan for my life all along, and today my son and his wife are missionaries in Romania. I'm Ron Kimmel. If the Son, therefore, shall make you free, ye shall be free indeed.
3: If you would like to be free from the weight of sin by receiving Jesus Christ as Lord and Savior, call 1-888-NEED-HIM right now. Free Indeed is a production of Pacific Garden Mission, 1458 South Canal Street, Chicago, Illinois, 60607. 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

0: have to have righteousness before you can come into the kingdom of God. Where do you get it? You don't have it. I don't have it. I've never been righteous all my life. I've never been sinless. I'm a sinner. And the Bible says that sinners are lost and doomed and are going to face the judgment in hell. Where do we get this righteousness? Christ purchased it for us at the cross. And when you come to the cross, He clothes you in His righteousness so that when you come before God, He doesn't see you. He sees the righteousness of Christ instead of you. And He accepts you and receives you because of that.
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0: person, no matter how small. This is Ken Ham, author and speaker on Genesis and the Bible's reliability. In order to justify abortion, unborn babies are often referred to as a pregnancy. But from the moment of fertilization, a genetically unique person is present. And the growth of this little person is amazing. By just 4 weeks, the tiny heart is beating. And by the second month, the brain and spinal cord are well formed. A month later, the baby can open and close the tiny fists. And fingernails, toenails, and even fingerprints are forming. By the end of the fourth month, the baby is fully formed and just needs to mature. A baby is a human being from the moment of fertilization, and each baby is knit together by God.
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0: With SRN News, I'm John Scott. Iran blames the newest flurry of attacks between them and the United States on the U.S. military.
1: The Iranians blame this on the Americans firing a missile into an empty oil tanker that was trying to break a U.S. blockade on Iran. Iran is trying to get all these empty oil tankers back because they're still trying to produce oil, but they're having to slow down the flow because they have nowhere to stick it. They're onshore as well as offshore facilities that have been trying to take this oil in are filling up rapidly.
0: That's correspondent John Gambrell. In California, voting on Tuesday, and Los Angeles Mayor Karen Bass secured enough votes to make the November runoff, but it was unclear who her opponent will be. In the race to succeed term-limited Governor Gavin Newsom, Republican Steve Hilton and Democrat former U.S. Health and Human Services Secretary Xavier Becerra took an early lead over dozens of opponents. Under California's top two primary system, the two candidates with the most votes will move on to the November general election, regardless of party affiliation. The U.S. wants to impose new tariffs on dozens of trading partners. Donna Warder has details.
2: The Trump administration is proposing 10% tariffs or more on products from dozens of major trading partners to address the importation of goods made with forced labor. A report by the U.S. Trade Representative says Canada, Mexico, Taiwan, the United Kingdom, and some other countries and territories would face 10% additional tariffs for allegedly failing to enforce a forced labor import ban. A 12.5% additional tariff would be imposed on China, Japan, India, South Korea, Brazil, and dozens of other countries. The new tariffs would not take effect immediately and are subject to public comment and review. Donna Warder, Washington.
0: This is SRN News. A new report on religious persecution in Mexico.
3: It comes from Christian Solidarity Worldwide, and it reveals that drug cartels and indigenous community leaders are the primary drivers of persecution. Religious freedom is under siege in Mexico these days, and Protestant Christians are the group most likely to be victimized. CSW says, quote, perpetrators must be brought to justice, and victims must be given confidence that reporting their experience will result in protection from further violations. Michael Harrington reporting.
0: Canadian Prime Minister Mark Carney says that his country is failing Jewish people and the community is being brutally targeted by hate. Carney says anti-Semitism in Canada has surged to levels not seen since the post-World War II era. He adds that last year over two-thirds of all religion-motivated hate crimes were directed at Jews, despite the fact that they make up just 1% of the population. This is SRN News. Here's the midday Wall Street Business Report.
4: Payroll processor ADP says job creation by American businesses has picked up following a pause, with hiring hitting a 16-month high. 122,000 jobs added last month. Wall Street expected to see just 110,000 new jobs in May. Macy's reports its fourth consecutive quarter of comparable sales gains. The department store credits an overhaul of its merchandise and improved customer service for driving more spending by customers. Macy's shares jumped 3% pre-market. GameStop advanced 13.6% in the early going after it nearly doubled Wall Street's profit expectations and announced a $2 billion stock buyback. The Trump administration is proposing tariffs of 10% or more for dozens of major trading partners following a probe of alleged forced labor. For the Wall Street Business Report, I'm Rich Thomason.
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7: 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During the time that I went to college and graduated,

0: So I drove to the local high school, parked, and ran for several miles around the track trying to get tired. And as I ran, verses kept running through my head, and I ended up praying to receive Christ as my Savior. That was a night to remember, the beginning of new life for me. Jesus filled my empty heart and gave my life joy and purpose. I'm Hank Majera, and I know without a doubt, if the Son therefore shall make you free, you shall be free indeed.
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1: Bless the Lord, O my soul. So good to see so many people in the house of the Lord this morning. And greetings also to Roxbury and to those that are joining with us online as well. Thank God, thank God, thank God for a generation that wants to seek Christ. The 26th, the 16th, 17th, and 18th of September, mark that on your calendars. We're going to have a three-day fast here at Times Square Church, and it will be an all-day Sunday fast, all day Monday, all day Tuesday. The church will be open. There'll be services all day Sunday, and then Tuesday evening and Wednesday evening. But throughout the day, people will be invited to come and pray with us. I'll be on the radio basically saying something like this: if you're as concerned about the future of our city and our country as we are, please join us to pray. And so we anticipate there be people coming out to be part of that. So please mark that on your calendar, the 16th, 17th, and 18th. I also want to thank you for those who have been supporting the Summit Scholarship Funds, the David Wilkerson Memorial Fund, and the Cross and the Switchblade Fund. You have given $76,000 towards scholarshiping students. And thank God for that. We bless the Lord for how he's prospering that school and making a way for young people who may not otherwise have an opportunity for a post-secondary education. So we praise God for what he's doing in all of these things. Now, Father, I thank you, Lord, for your word today. I thank you for your presence. Lord, you have come powerfully today. And it's as if you're simply brooding over us, wanting to speak something into every heart. Would you help us to hear you, Lord? And would you help me to convey this clearly and to do no damage to what you put into my heart? Lord, your word is life, and your life is the light that we need. But Lord, we thank you for this. Thank you for giving your people strength, especially in this hour that we're living in. In Jesus' name. Proverbs, please, chapter 26, if you go there. My title of the message this morning is A Foolish Time Demands an Answer. A Foolish Time Demands an Answer. I originally had entitled it Every Fool Needs an Answer. But, you know, too many people would turn to the one beside them and say, "See, I knew it was your time to come to church today." A foolish time demands an answer. Proverbs 26, verse 4 and verse 5. Answer not a fool according to his folly, lest thou also be like unto him. Verse 5. Answer a fool according to his folly, lest he be wise in his own conceit. Now, it almost appears that these two verses are contradictory one to another, but they're not. And we'll get into that as we begin to discuss what exactly the writer of Proverbs in these two verses is referring to. And the question we ask ourselves this morning is, how are we to respond as a Christian testimony in the time of history that we're now living in? I believe that I'm on solid ground to say that the Bible describes the hour that we're living in America, as a time of foolishness. This is a foolish time. We are every day increasingly surrounded by mockers of morality. I'm stunned, I'm shocked at how quickly this society is turning to immorality and mocking everything pure and everything holy. Folks, I was at the doctor's office at the hospital, actually, with my daughter this week. She was getting some tests. We're sitting in the waiting room. I don't watch television. I haven't for a long time. I was shocked. My daughter was shocked. She's turned off her television for the last couple of years or more. And there was a daytime program on. It was like a quiz show. And it was at 2 o'clock in the afternoon, and the waiting room is filled with mostly ladies who have cancer and are there for cancer treatment. There are nurses at a station, and they've got this thing blaring on the television in the corner, the most vulgar, immoral, disgusting show I've ever seen on television in my life. A quiz show, all the questions are sexual on it. a male host and female participants. It was just unbelievable. I couldn't handle it. I looked at my daughter, and I looked at the people in the waiting room and at the table. I said, here is how dumbed down this country has gotten. When people in the public are willing to sit and listen to this trash, absolute unspeakable trash, on daytime television. And folks, I just picked up my armchair and I carried it out the door into the hall, and I sat in the hall. I said to my daughter, if they have a problem with it, let them talk to me. I'm not sitting here listening to this. So I put my chair in the hall, I found a table, brought up my Bible, and I opened it up and I began to read and study in the hall. We are living in a generation where Christian students are scorned in the classroom. Liberal professors are using their pulpits as bully pulpits to scorn and ridicule and mock any intellectual argument that disagrees with their view and their position. And we are ridiculed in the public arena as the people of God, discounted as inferior and irrelevant, even in some cases accused of creating the problems that we're facing today. We are threatened at every level of society with repercussions if we dare pray, stand up for God, if we even dare so much as to speak. Anyone else is allowed an opinion now except those who belong to Christ. Any vocal, disgusting, vulgar opinion, no matter how stupid it might be, you're free to espouse it, and everybody is supposed to say, well, that's interesting, that's wonderful, because, of course, we are all wonderful people going to a wonderful destiny. And except for the Christian person, when you speak, now you're mocked, you're ridiculed, you're called an idiot in public. Folks, this is a time of foolishness. Now, the Bible describes a time of foolishness. Let me just go through a few scriptures. There's a lot of them. But Proverbs 14:16 says it's a time when people feel free to display public rage and mistakenly remain confident that they're not undermining their own security. The fool rages and is confident. Now, we're seeing these constant displays of public rage at every strata of society. And even now, many people who are doing these things don't even know why they're out there. They're just filled with hate. They hate everything. They want anything that's good to be brought down. And their own misguided concepts of morality and future, whatever that is, to be made popular, except there's no consensus among them. And the fool rages and remains confident that he's not somehow undermining his own or her own foundation. Psalm 92, verses 1 to 6 tells us that fools refuse to recognize the past and present worship of God, the victory that Christ has won, and the greatness of Christ's word and his work. There's a casting away, as it is. And remember, Paul talked about being in the storm, or the Bible does in Acts 27, when there's a throwing overboard in the storm of everything that had ever proven itself valuable to bring vessels on a journey to get them through the storm, to get them to a place of safety and security. And suddenly, people are throwing all of these things overboard. We're throwing over the board in this country, the history. We're throwing over the cautions that have been given by others that have come before us. All of the things that guided this young country to becoming something that became the envy of the world in our generation. Perhaps one of the greatest nations in the history of humankind, because there was a freedom here to worship God. And built on that foundation of the freedom to express and to worship, and the underlying, at least, appreciation and somewhat of an obedience to the principles of God that are found in his word, the nation became great. People came from other countries that in thousands of years didn't prosper as much as this particular society did. And it's strange that we're not willing to stop and recognize that. I have a friend who has been asked to teach in universities in China. And here's what they say in Beijing, in one of their main universities. They said, we recognize that what made America great are the principles of Christianity. And so could you possibly teach our students how we could have those principles without the religion? Now, folks, that's profound if you stop to think about it. Here's a foreign nation was essentially anti-God looking at this country and saying, we've studied it carefully and we've drawn the conclusion, rightly so, that it's because it was built on a foundation of the Word of God in that society that God gave this young nation with peoples from all over the world the ability to become one of the greatest nations on, and one of the most enviable, for a season at least, nations on the face of the earth. But fools refuse to recognize this. Fools refuse to recognize that God was worshipped in this country, that Jesus Christ was honored, his name was spoken reverently, that he won a victory. And when we enter into that victory, he gives us a mind and a heart and a new spirit. Gives us the ability to do things that ordinary men and women can't do. Takes us places that only God could take us to. Would be to God we would just stop as a nation for a moment. Just stop the madness. And just reflect and just be willing at least to consider our history. And to take an educated look at it. And consider the greatness of Christ's word and his work. Psalm 14 verse 1 says, the fool has said in his heart, there is no God. There is no God that we have to give an account to one day. There is no God that will one day judge us in our foolishness. That's what happened to Belshazzar, who the inheritor of the Babylonian Empire, who inherited, in a sense, the instruments of the kingdom of God, for lack of a better way of saying it. And instead of revering this history, he took it and he partied with it. And as he partied with it, a hand appeared in the middle of the air and began to write on a wall. And the handwriting said, your kingdom has been numbered and it's been the days of it, in other words, have reached their end. And it's been found wanting. And you're going to be replaced now by something else and somebody else. And here's this man who's just sitting at a table and all of the history is before him. And the potential to understand the holiness of God is there. And he just throws it all away and parties with it. And the handwriting appears and he's so blind he can't see it. He can't understand it. He ends up promoting the man who told him your kingdom is over. It was over actually that night. And he ends up simply promoting Daniel, who warned him, to the third ruler in his kingdom. And Daniel had just told him, your kingdom is over, it's finished. The handwriting of God is against it. And folks, if we had the courage to look in the Word of God, you and I will see that there's a point in history where the handwriting of God is against a people. It's wonderful to look at the promises of God. I feed on the promises of God. I've grown in the promises of God. I have a continuing strength by the promises of God. But folks, there are warnings in the Word of God as well. And we have to look at these warnings. We have to take them seriously. Proverbs chapter 10 and verse 8 tells us that a foolish time is when the disregard of God's Word is leading many to certain failure. Says, the wise in heart will receive commandments, but a prating fool shall fall. The turning away from the Word of God. Proverbs 10 and verse 18 talks about a foolish time when people speak whatever they want without any fear of consequence. I can't get over how quickly this country is degenerating, folks. Be careful you don't get caught. You see, if you're sitting and watching this daytime television, if your mind is steeped, you're not even aware of what's going on right now. Because just like a frog, you put a frog in a pot of water, and if you put it in boiling water, it will try to hop out. But if you just heat the water gradually, it'll just float there until it dies. And that's what happens with the people who simply refuse to make the break from the godlessness of this society and this hour that we're living in. Folks, listen to me. I say this with a loving heart, but if you're sitting in front of this stupid television, don't deceive yourself into thinking you're going to have any vision for God in the future. The direction you're looking in, that's what you're going to become. That's where your heart is. That's where your mind will be. That's where your spirit will be. And that's where your strength is gone. Into these places of foolishness, into these arguments that are of no profit. When people begin to speak whatever they want without fear of consequence, be careful. Folks, there are articles. My wife was telling me she just read an article in Time magazine last night. And she said, it's so vile. She said, I never would have thought something so disgusting would ever be in such kind of a publication. Folks, I don't know. I said, what's it about? She said, I don't want to tell you what it's about. I don't want to talk about it. She said, I just never believed I'd live to read something so vile in a mainstream publication. When foolishness, Proverbs 10:23, becomes entertainment, watch out. When every movie is stupid. Stupid. It's what they are. We've taken a whole van full of stupid people and made movies with them. I wish I could call them others something else, but that's what they are. Stupid people. Stupid movies, stupid lines, stupid plots, nothing of virtue, nothing of praise, nothing worth thinking about. It's just stupid. Stupid. Movies about, I haven't watched them, but I've seen the ads. Movies about grown men getting drunk for a weekend. It's just stupid. What are God's people doing? Sitting in front of these stupid things. Filling our minds. Now, I'm not going to say are because I don't sit there. But folks, it brings a dullness into your spirit. When foolishness has become entertainment, we're living in a foolish time. Proverbs 12:15 talks about a season of foolishness. When foolishness has become right and right has become foolishness. When there's a mockery of things that are good. Proverbs 15:5 talks about a season of foolishness is marked as a time when correction by fathers is despised. When we throw away our history, we throw away our morality, we throw away the warnings, we throw away the writings, we throw away the Word of God, we throw away every warning we've ever been given, because that's the purpose of a father. Our fathers gave us warnings. There were warnings written. There are speeches that have been spoken. If we have the courage to go back, but in a foolish time, we despise the correction of our fathers. We won't go back and look at those who were used of God to form this nation and those throughout history have stood, and they've stood for something of value and virtue. They saw something into the future and they warned us. But a foolish time when the foolish people will not listen, and they will despise the correction, and they will say, well, that was for another time. Now we're more enlightened. We're smarter than they were. We have access to more information. We're living in a society that's unfolding. They were narrow, now we're global. As if collective idiocy is a reason now to throw away the very moorings of what made us a great people. Proverbs 17:21 tells us a foolish time is when society itself seems to be reaching the point of no return. When what delighted the heart of God is in blessing a nation is quickly fading. When the signs of judgment begin to appear and the ominous handwriting of God appears against it. When it could be said about a nation or a collective people, he that begets a fool does it to his sorrow, and the father of a fool has no joy. I dread the moment that God looks down on this nation and says, I have no more joy in it. It's past the point of no return. I caused it to live, but it's become foolish. And the scripture says, the father of a fool has no joy. Now, you and I are living at this time. We were born in this season. And I have to believe that we were born into this time for a specific reason and a specific purpose. This church was put here for a reason. And so what ought to be our response in a season of foolishness? And that's exactly what it is. And it's spiraling down at an ever-increasing rate. God help us if there's not a divine intervention shortly. You look at Proverbs 26:4, It says, answer not a fool according to his folly, lest thou also be like him. In other words, don't be drawn into the same spirit that's operating in the foolishness of this present time. Speaking of Christ, here's what Peter says in 1 Peter chapter 2, verses 21 to 23. For even hereunto were you called, because Christ also suffered for us, leaving us an example that you should follow in his steps, who did no sin, and neither was guile found in his mouth, who when he was reviled, reviled not again. When he suffered, he threatened not, but committed himself to him that judges righteously. Now, this scripture doesn't say, it says when he was reviled, he didn't revile back. It doesn't say that Jesus didn't answer. It just says that he didn't answer in the same spirit with which he had been spoken to. But he did answer. And this generation, this season of foolishness, demands an answer. There has to be an answer. You and I are not called to be a silent testimony at this time. We're called to be salt and light. We're called to make a difference in our world that we're living in today. We're called to represent Christ. We're not called to be drawn into that same spirit. We're not called to rail when we're railed upon. But we are called to answer. Jesus did have an answer. Many times when he would go into the temple, many times when he would confront the system of his day, he would have an answer, but he was of a different spirit. And so our spiritual fathers and mothers have much to teach us if we want to listen to them. The early church learned a deep spiritual lesson. And here's what we need to learn today. Don't talk to men until you first talk to God. Talk to God first. Have a secure and a sound and a living relationship with God. One time in my life when I was a young Christian, I was called in before somebody who was over me, and I was threatened, literally, with repercussion after repercussion if I kept opening my mouth and I kept speaking about Jesus Christ. And this person was red in the face, was literally so mad at me, was almost spitting all over the desk. And I'm sitting on the other side of the desk listening to this, and he went on and on and on and on in a very, very hostile manner. And so when he was done, he looked at me and said, what do you have to say for yourself? I paused for a moment because I'd been praying while he was speaking. I paused for a moment. I looked at him. I said, you need Jesus Christ in your life. And he said to me, why do you say that? I said, because in the book of Proverbs, it says a city that is a man who has no control over his own spirit is like a city that is broken down without walls. And I said, you, sir, have no control over your own spirit. Now, I didn't know what was... Now, I didn't say it arrogantly. I didn't say it looking for a confrontation. I didn't say it with the same measure, edginess in my voice that was in his. I said it out of compassion because I genuinely cared for his soul. And at that moment, he more or less drew back. And I was shocked at what came out of his mouth. He started telling me about the difficulty in his home, and how his marriage had failed, and how he was struggling, and how he was going through difficult times. He eventually ended up going to church. I thank God for this with all my heart. There is a point of where we have to speak, folks. There's a point where spend time with God, get away from ungodliness, have the compassion of Christ for the people you're speaking to, but there is a time to speak. There is a time for students.

had for those who know Christ to do nothing or to get involved in things that are of no eternal, lasting, or spiritual profit. Early church people learned a lesson. Don't talk to people until you first talk to God. In Acts chapter 2, they were in a very similar moment, if not an identical moment of time to the one we find ourselves in today. Society, listen, society was exactly the way it is. They had just crucified Christ. They were mocking morality. They were scorning the people of God. They had been ridiculed in the public arena. They were discounted as inferior and irrelevant. They were accused of creating the problem in society. They were threatened with repercussions if they so much dared as speak. The society was saying, in a sense, concerning Christ, there is no God. They were disregarding God's word and being led to certain failure. They were speaking whatever they wanted to. Remember standing at the cross. You said you're the Son of God. Come on down and we'll believe you. Oh, he said he saved others, but himself he cannot save. And they're speaking whatever they want without any fear of consequence. Foolishness had become entertainment because there had to be people there at the cross of Christ who had gathered there just to be entertained, to watch this man who claimed to be the King of the Jews, nailed to a cross, dying a terrible death. And I have no doubt that if they could have sold souvenirs there, people would have been selling them. Foolishness had become right, and right had become foolishness. The warning of the spiritual fathers, the prophets, had been despised. There were even men like Nicodemus and others who would be standing up in the Jewish councils and saying, we ought not to do this because the word of God says these things. But the counsel of those before was being despised and was being mocked and put away. Society had seemed to reach the point of no return. They just crucified the Son of God. And it could obviously be said the father of a fool has no joy. But these early church people were in this moment of time, went into an upper room and began to talk with God. There was something, it's no worse today than it was then, folks. And our response has to be the same. A foolish moment in history demands a response. It demands a response from the church. It doesn't demand a program. It doesn't demand us that we all hide in rocks and caves and hope for a better day. Some tried to do that throughout history and they never amounted to anything. It demands a David. It demands a Jonathan. It demands a Deborah. It demands a Barak again, a Barak who is willing to go down and fight. In Acts chapter 2, in a similar moment, they went in and began to talk with God. And they had to believe that he wanted to supernaturally empower them to face the social challenge of their time and to make a difference. And that's what you and I have to believe in this generation. God wants to fill you with his Holy Spirit. Jesus knew what they were going to have to face. And he said, go into Jerusalem and tarry until you be endued with power from on high. I'm going to come, he says, and I'm going to give you the power to stand and to speak and to make a difference. I'm going to put a boldness in you that doesn't come from human effort. It doesn't come from a natural mind. It comes from the supernatural inworking of the Spirit of Almighty God. You and I have to believe again in our generation that God wants to fill us again with his Holy Spirit. I make no apologies for saying this. We've had the strategists. We've tried to be nice and fill stadiums with nice people. We've done everything that we know to do. And society is now headed on a trajectory into darkness at an unprecedented pace. It demands a response in our generation. There's no other response that can be given in this generation, but a Spirit-led, a Spirit-filled, a Spirit-empowered, a God-gripped, a Christ-honoring, a soul-redeeming people once again coming into the marketplace. People who are not afraid to take a stand for what they know is right. They're not embarrassed to be ridiculed because their Savior said, if they've called the master of the house Beelzebub, how much more will they call them of his household? A people who know they have spiritual authority. A people who are not just fighting for their own integrity and

identity. They're fighting for the lost. We're fighting for the very people who are mocking us because they don't understand where they're headed for. They don't have any concept of what it would be like to be in a hell for all of eternity. We're not fighting against them, we're fighting for them. We're fighting against spiritual wickedness in high places, for the souls of men, for those who mock us, for those who in their own ignorance and foolishness are headed into hell for eternity. They went into that place of prayer. They went into that place of personal commitment. And that's the issue. We've tried in our generation to intermix the Spirit of God with personal agendas and personal pursuits, personal happiness. We've tried to intermix these things and come out of it powerless. No, the focus has got to be clean again. It's to honor Christ in the earth and to see the salvation of the lost. The true bringing to Christ of those whose sins are sending them to an eternal hell. When they came out of that upper room, their lives and their speech were able to penetrate the darkness and the foolishness that had almost swallowed the masses before them. Remember Proverbs 26:5. Four says, don't answer a fool according to his folly, lest you be like him. But in verse 5 it says, answer a fool according to his folly, lest he be wise in his own conceit. And Peter got up, and he didn't mince any words. In Acts chapter 2, Peter spoke passionately, eloquently, supernaturally, forcefully, and directly to the people. His message was clear. There was understanding. There was clarity. There was history. There was an entreating in it. And this is not the Peter that was the same Peter before he was filled with the Holy Spirit. But this Peter was empowered. He was sovereignly touched of God. He was enabled to stand in the masses and face this hostile crowd that would still have had the bloodlust of killing Christ in its teeth. In verse 36 of Acts 2, he said, therefore, let all the house of Israel know assuredly that God has made this same Jesus, whom you crucified, both Lord and Christ, whom you crucified. He made it straight. He set it straight. God has made this same Jesus, whom you crucified, both Lord and Christ. When they heard this, they were pricked in their hearts and said unto Peter and the rest of the apostles, men and brethren, what shall we do? Then Peter said, repent, which means turn. Turn from sin. Turn from this hatred of God. Turn from this lifestyle that's leading you into destruction. And be baptized, every one of you, in the name of Jesus Christ for the remission of sins. Put away your old life, your old way of thinking, your old ways of doing things, and put on Christ. And you shall receive the gift of the Holy Ghost. Turn. Turn. Many of the people who attend the house of the Lord, you're not turned yet. Turn. Turn from what is wrong and turn to what is right. Turn from a self-seeking life to a Christ-seeking life. Turn from your plans to the plans of God. Turn. Turn. That's what repent means. Turn. Have a change of mind. Have a change of heart. And put off your old ways and take on the power of God. Take on all that God has freely offered you and I through Jesus Christ. And God will give you His Holy Spirit. Peter said, the promises to you, to your children, and to all that are afar off, that would include New York City, even as many as the Lord our God shall call. And with many other words did he testify and exhort and said, save yourselves from this crooked or foolish generation. Save yourselves from this generation. Get up and get out and get into the work of God. Every child of God. Folks, it's no longer an option to be mixed. It's no longer an option to have one foot on either side of the fence. Joshua said to the people of God, how long will you halt between two opinions? If the Lord be God, serve him. Serve him. Give him all your heart. Walk with him all of your days. And when they were threatened again in Acts chapter 4,
They went back in and did what they did the first time, for they knew where the source of their strength was. They went in to the prayer closet and began to talk with God before they spoke with men. And they said, Lord, behold their threatenings, and give to us your servants, that with all boldness we may speak your word. God, don't let us draw back. Don't let us cower under the threatenings of darkness. Don't let us be silent when people are heading into a Christless eternity. Don't let us cower before people that need to know Christ as Savior. Paul didn't. God, don't let me cower. Don't let us cower in this generation we're living in. Stretch forth your hand to heal, and let signs and wonders be done by the name of thy holy child, Jesus. And here's what they were praying. God, stretch out your hands and bring healing even to those who want to hurt us. Bring healing to those who mock us. Bring healing to those who discount us. Bring healing to those who don't appreciate us. Bring healing to them, O God. When they are down, let us be the first ones in there to help. When they're afraid, let us be the first to offer comfort. When their families get into trouble, let us be the first in to offer advice from the Word of God. Let us not cower any longer in our generation, but let us stand and be a bold declaration of who God is in Jesus Christ. For a foolish time demands an answer. And that answer has always come from the Church of Jesus Christ. It's always come from a David who walks into the valley to face a big mouth giant. It's always come from a Jonathan who says, listen, God can do miracles if we will just believe him. It's always come from a Deborah who says, God, I've been praying and God's called me into the battle, and I'm going in with whoever will join me. It's always come from an Esther who says, I don't fully understand it, but I'm called into the king, and into the king I shall go, and if it cost me my life, it cost me my life. But I'm not going to be silent at this time and let people around me go to an eternity without God when there's power in the voice that God has given me. When I can make a difference in my generation, I'm going to stand up and be counted for the Lord Jesus Christ. I don't have the strength to do this, and neither do you, but I know somebody who does. I know somebody who's willing to give us the strength to stand. I know somebody who'll give us the intelligence when we start to spend time in the Word of God. When our dependence is on the Holy Spirit, he'll give us the intelligence to stand in this day when we need to stand. He'll give us the right words to speak that can get through that canopy of darkness and violence and anger and foolishness and ignorance, and can get through to people who need to know there is a God. There is a heaven, there is a hell, there is a Savior, there is a cross, there is a life that God is willing to give to those who turn to him. The day of the Caribbean Christian vacation is over. It's time to fight. It's time to get up, folks. It's time to be counted. Wherever we live, wherever we are, it's time to open our mouths and trust God to fill them. It's time to open our hearts and let God fill our hearts with his compassion and love for this generation. It's time not to hate people, but to love them more than we ever have before. It's time to go into our prayer closet and pray for our future. Pray. We're not praying for the saving of buildings in this country. We're praying for the saving of people. Pray for our leaders. Pray for our government. Pray for our Congress. Pray for our Senate. Pray for our Supreme Court. Pray for our appeals court, our appellate courts. Pray like we've never prayed before. God Almighty, you are able. You've done it in the past. You are able to come again and sweep away the refuge of lies. Pray for the church in America that she'd one more time have courage and stand up. And not cower down at every public event because somebody on a microphone says, thou shalt not pray today. Pray for courage for the people of God. If we remain silent, what a tragedy that will be. If at this time, this crisis moment in history, you and I don't speak. God, give us the grace to go into the prayer closet and say these simple words, Lord, give me the power to turn from evil.
Give me the grace to turn to good. Give me the passion to love your word and love your people. And fill me with your Holy Spirit. Stretch forth your hand through me and let the healing begin. In my whole sphere of influence, my neighborhood. Folks, you'd be amazed. David Wilkerson just left the comfort of a country pastorate after turning off his television, came to New York City, and the rest is history. Millions of people have come into the kingdom of God. Just by his own admission, he was not an eloquent speaker, and he had no commanding physical presence. He just simply started hearing from God, knew the value of the indwelling of the Holy Spirit, and started moving and doing what God asked him to do. And millions of people have come to Christ, and we sit here today because of the testimony of that one life. And so we can, what will we do with it? The testimonies are there. Will we despise the teachings of our fathers, or will we get up? And we say, God, if you can do that, you've proven that in history. You can do that through any person that just simply says, God, use me. Folks, you'd be stunned today. We'll be stunned if we have 10 years left. We'll be stunned 10 years from now if somebody here, a handful of people, anybody just gets up and says, God, I'm going to do what you asked me to do. I'm going to trust you for the power to do it. David Wilkerson ends up on a newspaper looking like a fool, but comes back, stands on a street corner, takes a little flag, because you couldn't do that except under the American flag, and starts to speak, and in the crowd is Nicky Cruz. Violent people, in the natural foolishness. But to us who are saved, the power of God, the preaching of what Christ did. Folks, Nicky Cruz was diagnosed by secular psychologists as unredeemable. It's on his record. Unredeemable. Too twisted, too dark, too violent to ever be of any benefit to society. And one man stood and said three words, and those words went right down every darkened corridor in that man's life. You know, those words weren't profound as we would say profoundnesses. He simply said, Jesus loves you. And those three words unlocked 100 prison doors in that man's mind, in that man's spirit. I can literally hear them starting to open and open and open. Jesus loves you. Jesus loves you. Jesus loves you. As he spoke it, darkness turned to light. Evil became good. Captivity was set free. Blinded eyes were opened. The bruised heart was healed. By the simplicity of the cross of Jesus Christ, by the simplicity of walking in the power of God, by the simplicity of shutting off the television and seeking God and simply obeying him. You have no idea what the Lord will do. You shut your television off. I know you're lonely, and television has become a comfort to you. But goodness sakes, that's like saying I'm lonely, so I bought a rattlesnake to keep me company in my apartment. I let it bite me every day and put poison into my system. That's what it is. It's poison. It darkens your mind. It darkens your spirit. Turn it off and begin to seek God. The next thing you know, you're looking out the window. You're looking out the window and you see 5-6 kids hanging around the street corner. And this inner voice says, go talk to them. Heard a testimony on a Sunday night a few months ago of a young man who was here, who's serving the Lord in our young people's ministry, who was with a group of young men, and they were going out to commit a crime. They were going to rob somewhere. And a little old grandmother walked by down the street. She walked by, she stopped, she looked into his eyes, she said, the wages of sin is death. It so shook him, it so rattled him, he ran home. Said to his friends, I'm not going with you, and he ran home. Folks,
The thing is, she spoke. She spoke. And that's what you and I have to do in this generation. There's 8,000 people in this church. There's no reason under heaven why it shouldn't be 16,000 by next week and 32,000 the week after that and 64,000 the week after that. There is no reason it shouldn't be if you and I are willing to speak and be filled with the Spirit of God and walk in the power of God and make the choice. I'm going to turn off what's robbing my spirit and my soul and my home and my mind. I'm not living in this. I'm going to walk in the ways of God. You know, I turned my television off, I don't know how many years ago it is now. It's a long, long time ago. I don't consider myself out of touch. I consider you out of touch if you're watching television. I'm not out of touch at all. I know exactly what's going on. Feed on this book and go into the prayer closet. Say, Lord Jesus Christ, Lord Jesus Christ, Lord Jesus Christ, fill me with your Holy Spirit. You know, a lot of people have wanted a casual infilling of the Holy Spirit. They agree with it theologically. Say, well, yeah, that's right. I see it in the book of, you know, Acts. I see it in some people's lives that the Lord's put before me, so therefore I want this. But you see, folks, there's a purpose to being filled with the Holy Spirit. That's to be led into the work of God. That's not just to be given power to continue your present pursuit. It's to be led into the work of God for the purposes of God. I beg you in Christ's name, don't let go of the hem of his garment till he fills you with the Holy Spirit. Don't let go. And he will. He will. I remember that as a young Christian, I was 2 years in a church that taught that the gifts and the day of the baptism of the Holy Spirit was gone. And I didn't know anything. I believed that because that's what I was taught. But I got so hungry. I got so hungry to make a difference. I got so hungry for God to do something through my life. And he came to me. And I didn't even know about this baptism of the Holy Spirit, but he came to me very powerfully, very sovereignly one night. Just came to me because he saw the hunger in my heart. And the reasoning was right. I wanted to make a difference. I wanted the power to speak. I wanted my life to count for something good. And he came to me. And when that's the cry of your heart, he will come. When you say, Lord, I want your power to honor you in the earth, to speak for you in my workplace, in my neighborhood, my society. I want to live for you for the rest of my days, whatever that means and wherever that takes me, I want that. I want my life to count. When I get to the end and I put my feet up in my bed, I want to be able to say, God, what a journey this has been.

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2: When the crisis came, I was top dog professionally, the head of my department in a big company. I had multiple problems to solve and decisions to make that affected many people, but increasingly, I was a very unhappy man who drank too much. The children were grown and the mortgage was paid, yet my wife and I barely communicated, and my employees seemed like vultures waiting for me to retire so they could take power. As I flew to Washington one day, I sat beside a man who listened as my bitterness, loosened by alcohol, overflowed. He empathized with my feelings that all my efforts were meaningless as I approached the end of my life and saw dark instead of light at the end of the tunnel. Then he told me the answer to my malaise. A life lived for God through the power of Christ, instead of a life centered around self and the world. He explained that we're all sinners, separated from God by our sin. We are saved by faith alone. He said, "For by grace are ye saved through faith, and that, not of yourselves, it is the gift of God, not of works, lest any man should boast." Right there in that airplane, I prayed, receiving Christ as my Savior, and He gave me peace. He brought light to the tunnel of darkness. What a difference Jesus made in my marriage. Even the people I work with seemed to change, no doubt because I had changed. I'm Martin Garland, and I'm telling you, let Jesus into your heart and life. If the Son, therefore, shall make you free, you shall be free indeed.
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0: With SRN News, I'm John Scott. Peace remains elusive. Correspondent Ben Thomas reports on the latest shots fired in the Iran war.
1: U.S. Central Command says Iran fired missiles at Kuwait and Bahrain but failed to hit their targets. Iran's paramilitary Revolutionary Guard says it targeted the headquarters of the U.S. Navy's 5th Fleet in Bahrain. Retaliation, it says, for the U.S. firing a missile into the engine room of another oil tanker trying to reach Iran despite the U.S. blockade. Central Command says it responded with strikes on an Iranian military ground control station on Kashem Island in the Strait of Hormuz. It all comes after Iranian news agencies reported Tehran had stopped communicating with mediators about a ceasefire. President Trump maintains talks have not ceased. I'm Ben Thomas.
0: President Volodymyr Zelensky says that long-range Ukrainian drones have struck an oil terminal in the Russian city of St. Petersburg, setting that oil terminal ablaze. The attack comes just before the Russian city hosts an international economic forum with President Vladimir Putin. A curfew to curb violent protest around the ICE detention center in Newark, New Jersey, lifted. Correspondent Laura Winters.
2: Newark's mayor, Democrat Ross Baraka, lifting the curfew for now outside Delaney Hall, the ICE detention center, where violent clashes have happened outside and where violent criminal illegal aliens are being held inside the building. New Jersey Governor Democrat Mikey Sherrill asking the New Jersey State Police to patrol outside the facility in an effort to control violent agitators, many who are from out of state and specifically from Portland. Laura Winters reports.
0: And it's game one of the NBA Finals tonight. The San Antonio Spurs and New York Knicks play in the Alamo City. Tip off 8:30 p.m. Eastern. This is SRN News. A victory for religious freedom in Egypt.
3: The government has granted legal status to nearly 200 churches and church-affiliated buildings after years of delay. Religious freedom advocates have complained for decades about Egypt's unusually slow process of allowing Christians to legally open houses of worship. Christians make up about 10% of the country's population, and while they enjoy generally good relations with the government, the legal status issue has been a sore spot. Michael Harrington reporting.
0: A divided panel of appeals court judges has ruled that a Trump administration policy illegally banned transgender troops from military service. That decision partially upholds a March 2025 ruling by a lower court judge. The panel's new ruling would keep the military from kicking out current service members named in the lawsuit, but would not allow new transgender recruits to join. This is SRN News. Israel's weapons exports reached a record high of over $19 billion last year.
4: That marks a 30% increase from 2024, according to Israel's defense ministry. More than half of 2025 sales were mega deals valued at $100 million or more. Sales have more than doubled in the last 5 years, despite criticism of Israel's conduct in conflicts with Gaza, Hezbollah, and Iran. Experts say governments are drawn to Israel's battle-tested weapons. Defense Minister Israel Katz says the figures reinforce Israel's position as a leading defense technology power. Keith Peters, Washington.
0: The Trump administration proposing double-digit tariffs on products from dozens of major U.S. trading partners, including Canada and Mexico. That's after an investigation into imports of goods allegedly made with forced labor. More details at srnnews.com.
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1: Let us run with endurance the race that is set before us, looking to Jesus, the founder and perfecter of our faith. After Jonah preached, he got angry and depressed. Then God sent a sequence of events to teach the wayward prophet some pointed object lessons. Today, we'll meet a plant, a worm, and a scorching east wind. Stay with us. From the Moody Church in Chicago, this is Running to Win with Dr. Erwin Lutzer, whose clear teaching helps us make it across the finish line. Pastor Lutzer, how will today's message sum up the life of the prophet Jonah?
2: You know, Dave, I remember preaching that message, and I love to preach it, and I'll tell you why. It's because in that sermon, I saw myself and I saw others, human nature. We love the comforts that God gives us, but boy, do we complain when those comforts are taken away. That's what happened in the life of Jonah. And you know, one of the ways in which we can achieve stability is by pursuing God and a life of holiness. Now, if you have a reaction to that word, thinking holiness is not for you, if you're a believer, the Bible calls us to holiness, but what is it and what isn't it? I'm holding in my hands a resource that I think will be of tremendous help in answering those questions and birth in your heart a desire to be holy and also a path as to how that can be accomplished. At the end of this message, I'm going to be sharing with you an opportunity for you to receive this resource. But for now, let us listen.
3: And God sends this scorching east wind to Jonah and says, "Well, Jonah, how do you like that?" So God appoints our comforts, He appoints our disappointments, our losses, and He also appoints our trials. And Jonah's not handling this trial very well. Could I say parenthetically and theologically, you'll notice that all are equally appointed by God. Do we have comforts today? You believe that God gives us comforts. We have comforts as human beings in friendships, in love, in opportunity, in clothes and houses, and all of the things that we enjoy. And those comforts are God-given. They are appointed by God. But so are our losses appointed by God. Our disappointments, those things that we cannot control that just happen, situations over which we have absolutely no control that God brings into our life, probably for the same reason that He brought these things into the life of Jonah. And then God appoints also those scorching east winds when we are almost about to die and to see what is in our hearts. Because it's only these events that really show what's in there. It's not all the niceties, all the pleasantries when everything is going well. It's how do you handle adversity. But each are equally appointed by God. I'm sure that Jonah was very angry with the worm. I'm sure that he had some very choice words for the wind. But actually, no use getting angry at the worm, no use getting angry at the wind, because the worm and the wind are both sent by God. It's God that stands behind these events. So God again begins a questioning. He picks up the therapy and says, "I wonder if you're willing to listen to my question now." So you'll notice there in verse 9, God continues the dialogue. "But God said to Jonah, 'Do you be well to be angry for the plant?' And this time he answered God." You see, the first time God asked the question, it was, "Do you have a right to be angry because the Ninevites repented?" Jonah didn't answer that question, but God says to him now, "Do you do well to be angry for the plant?" And without even skipping a beat, he says, "Yes, I do well to be angry, angry enough to die." Now just think for a moment what it is that Jonah is really saying. He's saying, "I have a right to the comforts that God gives me. I have a right to my air conditioner. I have a right to be comfortable and not to be in this heat. But I am denying the compassion of God that brings me those comforts. I am denying the right of other people to experience that compassion. I deny the rights of the Ninevites eternal comfort. I would rather see them burn in hell than to have me burn under the sunlight here in a temporary way, without a good booth and without a plant and with a scorching east wind. So you can see here that Jonah is in the midst of this dilemma, and he does not get the lesson at this point that God is trying to teach him. So God goes on and he says, Jonah, that's a lesson in comforts now. What I want to do is to give you a lesson in the whole business of compassion. So God picks it up in verse 10. And the Lord said to him, you pity the plant for which you did not labor. Did you deserve the plant? Did you create it? By the way, do we deserve our money? You say we earned it. Oh, really, did you? Who gave you the ability, the brains, and the opportunities to be born where you were, to be gifted the way in which you are? You mean to say you have a right to this? Believe me, you and I have no rights to any of this. But you'll notice that the Lord says, you have pity for the plant for which you did not labor. You did not make it grow, which came into being in a night and perished in a night. Now comes the really big question. And should not I pity Nineveh, that great city in which there are more than 120,000 persons who do not know their right hand from their left, and also much cattle? He may be talking here about children, 120,000 children. If you think about that and you realize that they had parents, you can begin to multiply out how big the city of Nineveh really was. And God says, you had compassion on the plant, and you have no compassion for people? What is this? Here you have the clash of personal comfort and desire, the clash of personal comfort and desire with the eternal destiny of human beings and all that you can think of. Jonah, all that you can think of is whether or not you're comfortable where you're sitting and your world ends there. Earlier, I spoke about narcissism. If I may use one more illustration of a narcissist, the reason I do that is because I'm always interested in the causes of human behavior. And once you're as old as I am, you've heard a lot of stories. The fact that I use another woman in no way indicates that women are more narcissistic than men. In fact, the opposite is probably true. There's much more narcissism out there on the part of our male species. But I am reminded of a man married essentially to a narcissist. And he went to the doctor for an exam, and the doctor looked him in the eye and said, "You've got cancer." So he calls his wife and says, "I have cancer." What is the first question out of her mouth? Not the second, not the third, not the fourth, not the fifth, where it may be a legitimate question at some point. What is the first question? Not, well, is it the kind of cancer? Do they think they can cure it? Do you think that there's medical treatment? No, the first question is, how much insurance do you have? That's a true story, you know. Not making this up. What happens is, in our lives, it's possible for us to be so focused on self. As I mentioned, all of us are born with narcissism, and God tries to rid us of it, where our comforts, our perspective, our standard becomes the benchmark upon which everything else is judged, and there is no compassion, there is no pity, there is no sacrifice. All that matters is me. And Jonah here wants to create God in his own image and saying, "God, I hate these people, and I want you to know that I think that if you were right, you'd hate them too. Why don't you become like me?" I met a man one time and I said, "You know, do you want to serve the Lord?" He said, "Oh, yeah, yeah, I want to serve the Lord." I said, how do you want to serve him?" He said, "As an advisor." And we become angry because God does not become angry with the people that we are angry at. And God does not exercise his justice that we think he should exercise toward people that we believe a just God should. And so we become angry with God because we know that back of these circumstances lies God. And therefore we consider our own point of view, our own little narrow place in this planet, the most important thing by which everything else is to be judged, including God. There are two or three very important applications of this passage. The first is simply this: unless we are broken, we will never be touched. I need to say this slowly, and I'm going to say it twice, because if you're in the writing mode, you need to write this down. Unless we are broken, we will never be touched by what breaks the heart of God. Unless we are broken, we will never be touched by what breaks the heart of God. We'll not be touched by the 120,000 children in Chicago. And there are a lot more children than that, and their needs. We'll not be able to look beyond our own little world with our own little comforts and our own little entertainment centers and our own little world and our own little vacations. We will always just be narrowed in. Unless we are broken, we will never be able to weep or to be touched by that which breaks God's heart. And God is compassionate and merciful and full of pity, and we won't be. Because self is on the throne of our lives, and all that we care about is ourselves. We look out for number one. We have so many people in our churches today, and we're all guilty of this. You know, I'm preaching this message to myself too. I hope you understand that. I always preach to myself first. But we have so many people in our churches today who say they love God, but have absolutely no concern about those who are precious to God. Talk is cheap. And so unless we're broken, we'll never extend ourselves. You say, well, I am concerned about the children in this city, but I don't know what to do about it. Well, one thing you could do is to check the bulletin. We need workers in our children's ministries right here at this church. God is raising up a marvelous ministry over at Cabrini Green that you've heard about. And we need people of compassion, people who care. We need people of sacrifice, people who have been able to see beyond their own little precious circle of comfort. So that's the first lesson. There's a second lesson, and that is, unless we are broken, we will feel comfortable in our sin and our rebellion. Unless we are broken, we'll feel comfortable in our sin and our rebellion. We'll have rationalized it. We'll have lived in denial. We will not confront. God takes this mirror, shoves it in our face, through maybe messages, through songs that are sung, through experiences, through people, through events. God takes the mirror and shoves it in our face, and we will not see ourselves, and we will become comfortable in our rebellion and justify our rebellion and look into the face of God like Jonah does and say, I have every right to be angry, even to the point of death. You see, my friend, what God wants us to do is to allow His mirror to actually show us ourselves, so that we can open our lives to God and invite Him into every crevice, every closet of our lives, looking in, inviting Him everywhere, so that He can show us our great, incredible need, and at the same time show us His grace, so that we are broken before Him, and that our will becomes His will, no matter what it is. God, I take your perspective. I don't understand it, but I take your perspective, and I bow humbly before it, and I accept it. George Mueller, who had so many various orphanages in England, about 8 of them, all run by prayer and faith, said, there came a time when George Mueller died. I died to my own ambitions. I died to my own plans. I died to my own reputation. I died to everything that I had been working for, and had only one question: what does God want me to do? That is brokenness. Wasn't it Varley who told D.L. Moody one day, we have yet to see what God can do through a man who is totally devoted to Him? And D.L. Moody said, by the grace of God, I'll be that man. And he began a Sunday school. And isn't it interesting that Moody Church was begun with children, and now so many years later, There are so many ministries that God is birthing in this church for children as his vision gets carried out. But that is brokenness, that's yieldedness. You say, well, did God ever get Jonah? This book ends and you say, you know, it really doesn't have an ending. I want to read more. I don't know about your translation. I'm reading the English Standard Version. And it ends there and then it has room on the page. And I'm saying, hey, I want to know more about what happened here. I want to know whether or not Jonah had anything to say after God was finished at this point. But we don't. But you know, I have a suspicion that Jonah did say yes. You know, the theme of this message, this series, is brokenness, how God gets us to say yes. And even when I began the series, I was saying to myself, well, God worked with Jonah, but he never did say yes, because the pages of Scripture just end. I can't prove this biblically, but I suspect that Jonah did say yes, and I'll tell you why. Every scholar, every rabbi, the scholars throughout the centuries have puzzled as to who the author of Jonah is, because we're not told. And virtually everybody says it must have been written by Jonah, because who else would know all of these details, you know? Now you tell me something. Would a man write a story like this that makes himself look that bad unless he had been broken by God? I don't think so, because God looks great in this book. Jonah doesn't. Because you see, the person who's delivered from his narcissism no longer asks, how does it make me look? Now he's asking a different question, how does it make God look? And as you read this book, God looks great. It's Jonah who's narrow-minded, shall I say pig-headed, and very narcissistic. But God comes off wonderfully. And a man who is broken by God is willing to say, I am willing to tell the truth as the truth is, even though I look bad, because at the end of the day, even my reputation in the lives of others is not as important as telling an accurate story and letting people give praise to God. And so he tells the story here without trying to make himself look good. There's no tweaking here. Some time ago, a rather prominent woman wrote her biography, and I can't prove this, but I heard that one library put it in the fiction section. Everything tweaked and worked so that it's my point of view, so that I come out looking a certain way. A person who's broken by God, even his reputation is left in God's hands, and he's not always trying to fix it. Appearances no longer become the important thing. Reality does. And it seems to me that anyone who'd write a book like this is probably somebody who in the end said yes to God and finally gave up the fiction of his own will and his own desire. So as I come to the end of the series, I have a question for you today. Are you broken? Let me ask you a different question. What would have to happen in your life in order for you to answer yes to that question? What areas of your life are unyielded, unsubmitted, protected, guarded, rationalized, that would have to be given into the presence of the Almighty? What would you have to give up? Who would you have to talk to?

0: around and tried to help with ways that were my own. At last I snatched them back and cried, "How can you be so slow?" "My child," he said, "what could I do? You never did let go." How many of you are here today who say, "Pastor Lutzer, today by God's grace, I want to let go"? Would you raise your hands, please? All throughout the auditorium, many are, and also in the balcony. I can see you there. You're willing to say, "God, you've got me. You've got me. I'm letting it go. I'm yielding it all. I'm trusting the Holy Spirit of God to grant me the grace to do that." Whatever it is that you need to say to God at this moment, would you say it? In this message, I did not explain that Jesus died on the cross for sinners, and that your first step in saying yes is to say yes to him as Savior. So you may be here and you're not connected to God at all. You can say, "Lord Jesus, I say yes to you as Savior." Those of us who know him have to say yes to him on a whole host of other issues. Father, we've done what we could do, and if the Holy Spirit does nothing, then everything is a failure. But we believe that the blessed Holy Spirit of God has been poured out to change us. So work with us. Work with us, Father. Grant us that balance between patience and discipline that we need to bring us to yieldedness, to give up the idea that we can transform you into our image. May there be no point in our life in which we are out of agreement with you, we pray. In Jesus' name we ask. Amen. Amen. My friend, I have to ask you a question. What about you? What do you have to let go? Sometimes we hear the expression, "let go and let God," and that's a good expression. But I want to ask this question: what happens when you wake up tomorrow morning and you discover that your heart is not hot for God, and you think to yourself, "Well, that was an experience that I had letting go, but what about today and what about tomorrow?" I'm holding in my hands a book entitled The Pursuit of Holiness by Jerry Bridges. This book is going to help you to answer questions just like that. Because when it comes to pursuing holiness, there's God's side. He gives us grace. He gives us strength. But there's also our side. And that is what we can call intentional obedience. It doesn't happen automatically. But God is there to help us as we pursue the real purpose of life, and that is God-likeness. I hope that you have a pen or pencil handy, because I'm going to give you some info as to how this resource can be yours. Very quickly, here's what you do. 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
2: If your life seems hopeless and you find yourself thinking about suicide, don't. I want you to know there is hope. I certainly didn't believe that when I tried to end it all. I had spent 13 years in an abusive marriage to a man who drank constantly, never had time for our three children, and slapped me around repeatedly. I started nursing school so I couldn't support myself and filed for divorce. But I foolishly began living with a man. I didn't know that he drank and smoked pot until after I moved in with him. He didn't abuse me, but the drinking caused fighting and I became very depressed. I tried moving out, then I moved back in with him. I despaired of ever changing my situation, and I attempted suicide by taking all the meds I could get my hands on. I survived, and we tried to patch up our relationship. Meanwhile, my teenage daughter dedicated her life to Christ and reached out to me with God's love. I finally summoned the courage to get a job hundreds of miles away on my own. For more than a year, I drove back every 2 weeks to be with the man I had left. I was double-minded. Then I met a woman who explained the gospel, that Christ died for my sins and wanted to give me new life. I prayed to receive him as Lord and Savior. What a burden was lifted from my heart that day. God gave me the wisdom and courage to make a clean break with the past when Jesus set me free of my guilt and shame. My name is Rose, and each day Christ gives me joy and a purpose for living. He'll do the same for you. If the Son, therefore, shall make you free, you shall be free indeed.
1: If you would like to be free from the weight of sin by receiving Jesus Christ as Lord and Savior, or maybe you have questions about it, call 1-888-NEED-HIM right now. 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

0: Sammy is a bold Christian leader in the Middle East. He's so bold that even when a gunman threatened to kill his family, Sammy wouldn't stop helping others.
1: The only verse kept coming to my mind, if your enemy is hungry, give him bread to eat. If he is thirsty, give him water to drink. I went down and helped the people in need because Jesus loves them.
0: When the gunman came to Sammy's house again, Sammy said,
1: "Shoot, you coward." The Holy Spirit must have rebuked this man. He put his head down and walked away. And I said, God is real. And the joy in our hearts were overwhelming. Not because we are saved, but because we knew God is with us.
0: And God is with you too. He's real and He loves you. 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
2: I started drinking with my dad when I was 9 years old. At 16, I dropped out of school to work, and a month later, my dad was murdered. A year after that, I joined the Navy. My drug use was so bad, the Navy put me in a psychiatric hospital. I just walked away, going back to Minneapolis, where I worked for a known criminal dealing drugs. Before long, the Navy and the local police were after me. I went to Chicago to live and work with my aunt and uncle, but, of course, I was committing crimes on the side. They talked me into trying a rehab program, and when that failed, I tried to end my life with pills. From the hospital, I went into an alcohol treatment center, which also failed. I was desolate and sat on a beach in Florida, working up the courage to drown myself. In despair, I cried out to God for help. Somehow I felt comforted in that cry, reassured that He was there. I found a rescue mission where a counselor said I didn't have an alcohol problem, I had a sin problem. I understood the gospel and nearly stayed, but my heart was still taken by the world. I hitchhiked to Chicago, still thinking about my experience with God on the beach. I was sure God wanted me to turn myself in, so I took a bus to Minneapolis. I received a light sentence, and while I was in jail,

0: If you're open to hearing God's word and accepting His love, He'll find you. Billy Graham helped Brad learn that.
1: I remember as a young child growing up, living in Montana, we didn't get Billy Graham crusades coming through very often off the beaten path up there, but we did watch his crusades on our black and white TV as a kid growing up. My dad very seldom missed a program when he was on TV. When we found out he was coming to Cincinnati, it stirred those memories and those feelings of hearing that very direct, simple gospel message that he was so known for that I grew up listening to over the years. And I very much wanted to experience a crusade for myself and be there.
0: That gospel message is meant for you too. We're the Billy Graham Evangelistic Association. If you'd like to learn more about your personal relationship with Jesus Christ, go online to billygraham.org.

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1: When Frank Novak came to this country from Eastern Europe, he couldn't speak English and had a hard time keeping a job. Friends took him to a movie, and all he understood was that guns and stealing were a fast way to get money. Frank became a criminal. In time, his heart grew cold. He made enemies, and one dark night as he walked home, his enemies ambushed him with stones and bricks. Frank fired his gun and killed a man. Then he went on the run. Then he changed his name, his character, and work ethics, making friends with a policeman. In time, Frank wrote home, and word was sent to the local police. Frank's friend arrested him for murder. The jury ruled his actions were self-defense, and Frank was freed. He drifted to the Northwest, where he returned to using guns to commit robbery. Frank was arrested and sentenced to prison. A man came and preached the gospel, giving Frank a Bible. He read the entire New Testament 3 times and bargained with God to release him. He was sent to a new honor camp where a fellow inmate invited him to a service to hear an evangelist. That night, Frank prayed for salvation. When he was released, Frank shared the gospel with many people. He also shared his testimony in churches and jails. I went with Frank as he told others how Jesus will set the captives free. I'm the evangelist who became his friend. If the Son therefore shall make you free, ye shall be free indeed.
0: If you would like to be free from the weight of sin by receiving Jesus Christ as Lord and Savior, call 1-888-NEED-HIM right now. Free Indeed is a production of Pacific Garden Mission, 1458 South Canal Street, Chicago, Illinois, 60607. 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
2: Thank you, Lord. Thank you, Lord. Praise God. Oh, thank God. You know, Psalm 33, verse 1 says, "Praise is becoming to the upright." In other words, praise looks good on you. And have you ever wondered what it must look like to God when He sees a crowd of 2,000 people here in Minneapolis, St. Paul, with their hands lifted high, giving Him glory, honor, blessing, and power? I know it must touch His heart. And I think God would say to us tonight, "Church, you're looking good. Praise looks good on you." Let's listen to what God has to say about our praise tonight.

0: many people associate Christianity with restriction, with arbitrary do's and don'ts, and with negative commandments.
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0: 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Are you getting out of life what you want? Have you found peace and satisfaction? God offers His Son who can bring satisfaction, peace, and joy into your heart if you will trust Him as your Savior today.
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3: I want to welcome you to our continuing exploration of the Gospel of Luke. And we never want to enter the Word of God without prayer, so let's bow our hearts. Father, we thank you for who you are. We thank you for this incredible gift that you've given to us through the penman of Luke. We pray, Father, that you would open our hearts and lives to its lessons as we commit this hour and ourselves into your hands. In the name of Yeshua, our coming King indeed. Amen. Chapter 12 is the subject tonight. We're going to talk a little bit about a number of topics, including the tyranny of worry and the call to diligence. Now, as you know, the book of Luke is in major sections. Through chapter 9, it really focuses on the Galilean ministry. But we've moved on now from chapters 10 to 19. We're in that section of the gospel, which is on the way to Jerusalem. Jerusalem will be the climax, of course. But on the way there, we're going to encounter all these teachings of different kinds and experiences. When we get to chapter 19, we have the final offer of the kingdom, the rejection by the nation, and Christ's sacrifice, and then the validation of all that by the resurrection and ascension, chapter 24. So that's one way of partitioning the book, if that's useful to you. And obviously, we're in the second of those sections as we go forward towards Jerusalem. In chapter 10, we sent out the disciples. We had the Good Samaritan issue come up and the visit to Bethany. Chapter 11, we had the model prayer that we talked about last time and the major rejection that really is a pivot point in his ministry. In Matthew, it's even clearer when you get to Matthew 12 that's at that point, Jesus no longer speaks publicly except in parables. Chapter 12 is going to be various teachings that we'll get at tonight. So we're going to talk, first 12 verses are going to talk about hypocrisy. You think this is going to have any relevance to our day? Indeed. We're going to also, in the next dozen chapters, we're going to talk about beware covetousness. Well, that certainly characterizes our day too, doesn't it? And then beware worry. And that's one that's bothering many people in this audience, as we gathered from the question and answers that we had earlier. And then the admonition to stay diligent. So that's really the packaging of what's forthcoming here. Now, in this section, all the way from 12 to 19, Jesus is teaching his disciples specifically how to operate under conditions of rejection. That's the response to the whole change here. The disciples are in great danger. They've left everything to follow this leader, only to find their national leadership rejecting him. Can you imagine the shock? They, in good faith, have committed themselves to this leader, and they now discover that their leadership is rejecting him. Can you understand the conflict that has got to be in their hearts here? What's going on? Now, this chapter that we're going to study tonight, I think will become very obvious, is unusually relevant to each of us in our day, because it deals with some fundamental issues that we want to take a look at. In Luke chapter 12, Luke recorded at least five warnings that we want to take to heart, each one of us. Four for believers like us, and a fifth lesson, warning, to the lost world. You know, that's a concept that's not very popular even among Christians, but we need to realize that the world at large is lost. It isn't just bewildered, it's hostile to everything we have to say. It has a king. Who is the God of this world? Don't lose sight of that. Well, let's jump in. Luke chapter 12, verse 1. In the meantime, when there were gathered together an innumerable multitude of people, insomuch that they trode one upon another. You know, the King James translation is graphic at times. It's hard to beat. Insomuch that they trode one upon another, he began to say unto his disciples, first of all, beware ye of the leaven of the Pharisees, which is hypocrisy. Now let's get something very clear here. Now we've got a big crowd, that's fine. But he's focusing now to his disciples, and he says, beware of the leaven of the Pharisees. The word leaven is widely mistaught by many pastors. The idiom or metaphor of leaven in the Old Testament and the New Testament is always negative. It refers to sin, and sometimes specific sins, as you can deal with here. Why leaven? Because leaven corrupts by puffing up. It's an interesting metaphor. It's not a good thing. It's a bad thing. But beware ye the leaven of the Pharisees, which is hypocrisy. So beware hypocrisy is sort of a subsection here. Leaven, as you realize, is a common idiom in the Bible, and it's used consistently. One of the discoveries you need to make in your own studies is the amazing consistency in the use of idioms throughout the text. Even though there's 66 books by over 40 different guys who didn't even know each other over a period of almost 2,000 years, the consistency of those idioms is a demonstration of its real origin, which is, of course, outside space-time. Once you realize the integrity of the package, where every number, every place name, every detail is there deliberately, it changes your whole perspective of the Bible. Leaven is always used negatively, is my main point. It's a Jewish idiom for sin. And the origin of sin is pride. And leaven corrupts by puffing up. See, it's a very, very elegant metaphor here. And you can go track that through the New Testament too. 1 Corinthians 4 and 5 and so on. In the Old Testament, at Passover, the children search out the leaven to get it out. There's a whole procedure they do still to this day if they're in a formal Jewish household. They hide some and have the kids go through the house and get the leaven out of the house. That's part of the whole idea of the unleavened bread, you see. And so it's that way of communicating or teaching the kids that you get the leaven out of the house. In the New Testament, Jesus and Paul, both of them, use the term leaven several times, and it's always negatively. And we have one of those occasions right here where Jesus himself speaks of the leaven of the Pharisees as hypocrisy, and that's our focus here. The word hypocrite comes from a Greek word that means an actor, one who plays a part. Now that's the root of the word. I can't resist adding an observation, and it's just a suspicion on my part. I'll let you evaluate it yourself. It's my suspicion that people in the entertainment industry who make their lives pretending to be other people may lose the capacity for intimacy. Charlton Heston, they ask his kids, what does your father do? He says, he pretends to be other people. And Charlton used to say, he was amused by that summary of his career. But there's a truth in that that's interesting. Because as you look at Hollywood, there's a relatively small number of them that preserve their marriage and are able to conduct a career without sacrificing what most people consider more precious things. So how do we keep hypocrisy out of our lives? That sounds glib. We know that being a hypocrite is not good. How do we keep hypocrisy out of our lives? Well, there's several things. First of all, we need to understand what hypocrisy really is. That's step one. Jesus compared it with leaven, something that every Jew associated with evil. So hypocrisy is not subject to opinion, it's sin. It's evil. We need to understand that. Paul made the same association, 1 Corinthians 5 and Galatians 5. Hypocrisy soon infects the whole person. You can't be hypocritical and small. It'll grow. That lack of commitment to reality, of truth. Oh, what a tangled web we weave when first we practice to deceive. Sir Walter Scott. I like the classic remark. Oh, what tangled web we weave. So, okay, the second thing we need to do, first we find out what it really is, it's sin. Recognize that hypocrisy is also foolish and futile. It's not only sinful, it's ineffective. Nothing can really be hidden. It's going to come out. God's truth is a light which cannot be diffracted. The third thing you need to do is understand what causes hypocrisy. What is the root cause of hypocrisy in the first place? Verses 2 and 3 dealt with that one. Verses 4 through 7 are going to deal with what's the real cause. Hypocrisy is driven by the fear of man. More concern for reputation than character. Character is what you are when no one's looking, right? Proverbs 29:25, the fear of man bringeth a snare, but whoso putteth his trust in the Lord shall be safe. Fear of the crowds, fear of what man thinks. It's interesting that your knowledge of God comes from being in the Word of God. But your fear of God derives from your devotional life. There are many people that really know their Bible, they can quote verses and they have a lot of head knowledge. But your real fear of God comes from your devotional life. And I'm not going to minimize that term fear. There are many well-meaning pastors that soften that. Well, that just means respect, reverential respect. No, the concept of trembling is embodied in the Hebrew terms being used. That's another word that we don't see in our vocabulary anymore. When I grew up as a kid, you'd occasionally hear people speak of so-and-so as a God-fearing man, as a compliment. He may not agree with some of his doctrines, but at least he's a God-fearing man. You don't see that term anymore. Second verse, for there is nothing covered that shall not be revealed, neither hid that shall not be known. That's in the scripture, that's there, that's Jesus speaking. It's that simple. Nothing's going to be covered that shall not be revealed. All those secrets that you think are hidden away in some closet of yours are going to see the light of day. It's a heavy thing. So he continues, therefore, whatsoever ye have spoken in darkness shall be heard in the light. And that which ye have spoken in the ear in closets shall be proclaimed upon the housetops. Wow. And I say unto you, my friends, be not afraid of them that kill the body, and after that have no more that they can do. That's a verse that's very precious to an academy graduate, West Point, Annapolis. One of the things you really sign up for is a willingness to give your life for your country. I say unto you, my friends, be not afraid of them that can kill the body. What's the most they can do? You kill you. That's no problem. Not to someone who's a believer. After that, they have no more that they can do. You don't worry about those. He says, but I will forewarn you whom ye shall fear. Fear him which after he hath killed hath the power to cast into hell. Yea, I say unto you, fear him. We're going to see the gospel move in this direction when you get to Luke 16. We're going to talk a great deal about the afterlife. Death is not the end, it's the raising of a curtain on a whole other reality. Jesus continues, are not five sparrows sold for 2 farthings, and not one of them is forgotten before God? That's a sobering thing to realize. The littlest bird that dies, God knows about it. He pays attention. He's aware. You may not be, he is. The word for farthing, by the way, is asarion, which is a Roman copper coin worth about 1/16 of a denarius. A denarius was about a day's wage. So it wasn't much, is the point, right? I think we pick up on that without getting into weights and measures. But he continues, but even the very hairs of your head are all numbered. Let me ask you a question right now. If you took out a pad, could you make an estimate of how many hairs are on your head? I doubt that there's... Now, some of you have an advantage in answering that. I know that every morning I'm an early riser and I take a shower. And every time I take a shower, I look down and realize he's just had to revise his inventory. And yet, that's what Jesus is. He's being serious here. Even the very hairs of your head are all numbered. What's his point? That hairs are significant? No. There's nothing about you God doesn't know. Even though those things that in your mind and my mind would be considered the most trivial things you could think of. God knows. Fear not, therefore, ye are of more value than many sparrows. We need to get that across. We should get that message to our ecologists too. The extinct animal species are not the problem. It's the humans that need to get in our focus here. So beware hypocrisy. Also I say unto you, whosoever shall confess me before men, him shall the Son of Man also confess before the angels of God. No surprise, we see that all through the scripture. You've heard various variations of that before. But he that denieth me before men shall be denied before the angels of God. And whosoever shall speak a word against the Son of Man, it shall be forgiven him. But unto him that blasphemeth against the Holy Ghost, it shall not be forgiven. Strange remark. You can speak against Christ. And that can there's a remedy for that. See, ultimately we all have to depend on the Holy Spirit. That's why he's so critical here. It's interesting that a number of Jesus' own brothers, I'll call them half-brothers if you will, initially rejected him. We see that in John 7. They later came, two of them at least, came to faith. James and Jude become leaders in the church. They didn't accept him until after the resurrection. Interesting. But they were forgiven, even though they had spoken against the Son of Man. So that's a repairable situation. It goes on, when they bring you into the synagogues and into the magistrates and powers, take ye no thought how or what ye shall answer or what ye shall say. For the Holy Ghost shall teach you in the same hour what ye ought to say. That's quite a thing to cling to. When you get an opportunity to make a declaration, realize that God is at your side. That doesn't mean we shouldn't prepare, by the way. Okay, somebody could say, use that as an excuse to always be extemporaneous. No. 2 Timothy 2:15, we still need to prepare ourselves. To be able to speak extemporaneously takes more preparation than a prepared talk. It takes a lifetime. God did not judge the nation immediately, of course. In fact, Jesus prayed for them as he hung on the cross. Interesting. The nation of Israel hasn't been judged yet. They've been temporarily blinded. We'll get into that when we get to Luke 19. Some big surprises there for many. So, when Jesus is hanging on the cross, he's praying for them. Father, forgive them, for they know not what they do. The ministry of the apostles and the other believers was the last opportunity for the nation, and they failed by rejecting the witness of the Spirit. And that becomes clear in Acts 7. And so this is fulfilled in the first chapters of Acts, where the message went out to the Jew first, and then the Greek, the Gentile. And one of the company said unto him, Master, speak to my brother that he divide the inheritance with me. So we're going to shift on another focus now. We've been on hypocrisy. Now let's talk about covetousness. This one person's concerned about his inheritance here. Jesus said unto him, Man, who made me a judge or a divider over you? Trying to straighten out the authorities here a bit. He said to them, Take heed and beware of covetousness. For a man's life consisteth not in the abundance of things which he possesseth. You've probably seen the bumper stickers, He who has the most toys wins, right? He who dies with the most toys wins. A facetious thing, of course. But it's amazing how our life is like that. Man's life does not consist of the abundance of things. Civilization, what is civilization? Well, a limitless multiplication of unnecessary necessities, according to Mark Twain. He had a way of turning a phrase. So Jesus spoke a parable unto them, verse 16, saying, The ground of a certain rich man brought forth plentifully. And he thought within himself, saying, What shall I do? Because I have no room where to bestow my fruits. In other words, he was so plentiful in his crops and so forth, he didn't have any place to put it. He's doing well. He said, This will I do. I will pull down my barns and build greater. And there will I bestow all my fruits and my goods. So his solution was to get bigger closets, so to speak, right? Okay. And I will say to my soul, soul? I like that he actually is dramatizing the situation. Jesus is telling the story. He says, I will say to my soul, soul, thou hast much goods laid up for many years. Take thine ease, eat, drink, and be merry. That's his philosophy. Sounds pretty good. I won't ask for a show of hands of how many of you are guilty of that same mentality. I know I have been. I look back at my 53 years of marriage, and there were times that we were quite prosperous, and there were times we were incredibly self-indulgent, and I look back in amazement, very critically, at our poor stewardship, frankly. But we did the spirit of the same thing. See, there are perils to prosperity. There's an interesting passage in Proverbs 30, verse 7 to 9, where the plaintiff there says, ask God not to let him be rich or poor. He didn't want to be rich because he might forget God. And he didn't want to be poor because then he might be led to steal and take the name of God in vain. It's one of those passages which highlights that the third commandment is not about vocabulary, it's about your witness to the coming king. There are perils to prosperity. What are they? Wealth can, first of all, choke the word of God. When you have great abundance, you have a tendency to crowd out your devotional time with him and the word of God itself. That's described in Matthew 13 in the seven kingdom parables. Second thing, wealth can create snares and temptations that are not available to you otherwise. It's amazing how people who become celebrities in the entertainment world, or people who rise up in a corporation when they get in the chief executive's chair, how they change. They suddenly don't think the rules are for them. There's a mindset that's very subtle. In the boardrooms, used to call it CEO fever. You could track an executive in his career. He's doing outstanding, of great qualities, and a real leadership. When he finally gets to the top chair as chief executive officer, a change takes place. You see him change. It's just different, often. The hallway phrase there is the CEO fever, meaning they no longer regard the rules as pertaining to them. We see that in the entertainment industry, or in athletics too. People who are excessively well compensated start getting themselves in the stupidest trouble. You would think that with all those resources that would give them an immunity to getting in these stupid things. No, it tends to lead them into those stupid things because they think the rules no longer apply to them. So wealth can create snares and temptations not otherwise available to you. So there's a danger there. And that's what the Proverb 30 guy says, I don't want to be rich because that might cause me to forget thee, O Lord. That's the challenge. And probably the worst of all of these three is wealth can give you a false sense of security. And I can look back at my career, even though I was teaching Bible studies and so forth when we were in our heyday, I have to admit to myself that I had a sense of security from a balance sheet. We had substantial assets, and that gave us a comfort, never articulate, never necessarily conscious, but a comfort, inappropriate in a sense, because God wants us dependent on him. And your being dependent on him is harder if you've got a balance sheet of over $1 million or whatever. A false sense of security. People who are satisfied only with the things that money can buy are in great danger of losing the things that money cannot buy. And it sounds so glib. Sounds so glib. But it's real, it's true, it's essential. You know what God's remedy for covetousness is? Tithing. And one of the many reasons that tithes are constructive is it's a continual reminder that God's first. It's a continual reminder that whatever you have, it's really his. See, tithes are not offerings. Tithes are what are his. You can't give an offering until your tithes are complete. See, in the vernacular there, your tithes are what's required. Your voluntary offerings are on top of that. That's the idea. Now, in the Christian world, Many people sort of dismiss the concept of, well, all my stuff's volunteer. That misses the point. That misses the point. There's a portion that belongs to him. We're giving him his back. And it's when we get to our discretionary part that it counts when we give it to him. Verse 20, and God said unto him, see, remember he said, soul, I'm going to do those stuff. But God said unto him, thou fool, this night thy soul shall be required of thee. Then who shall those things be which thou hast provided? See, that, he's emphasizing here that goods, wealth, whatever, has a terminus. It's temporary. Do you know that every one of us is going to die on time? Right on time. Not late, not early. See, the problem with the farmer in the talk in this parable is that he had a false view of life and death. So you and I, when you're young, you know you're immortal. You don't plan for your, but as you get to the twilight years, these things start to take a little more relevance. The farmer had a false view of life and death. Death is not the end. That's when the curtain goes up on the real reality.
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5: When I was 17, I joined the Army and volunteered for the paratroopers. My wife had told me her parents were Christian, but I didn't even know what that meant. I was born in Mission, Texas, about 15 miles north of the Rio Grande, and my parents never learned to speak English or went to church. I was already a big drinker when I joined the Army, but I worked hard, got my GED, and made sergeant. Every time I had a close call with death, I thanked my lucky stars, while my wife thanked God. While I was in Vietnam, she had people praying for me constantly. I drank harder there, but didn't use drugs. Everywhere I went, I was unfaithful, but my wife remained faithful to me. The darkest years of my life came when I returned from Vietnam. My mother had a stroke and was paralyzed. Then my dad died. I had a mistress for whom I went AWOL and lost a stripe. After I retired from the Army, I almost died of liver disease. Once again I survived, but still I didn't change. I took a job as a security guard where I happened to listen to the Unshackled radio drama. I wrote to Pacific Garden Mission in Chicago and they sent me their Bible study course. Finally, I prayed, asking Jesus to take control of my life. That was a turning point for me as God began to change me. I'm Jose De Leon, and Jesus Christ saved my whole family. I know He'll save you too, because if the Son therefore shall make you free, you shall be free indeed.
1: If you would like to be free from the weight of sin by receiving Jesus Christ as Lord and Savior, or maybe you have questions about it, call

0: Our country, we're in trouble spiritually, we're in trouble racially, economically, we're in trouble politically.
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0: The only hope for the United States of America is Almighty God.
1: So what can we do? The same thing Billy Graham suggested before other elections.
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1: A person, no matter how small. This is Ken Ham, author and speaker on Genesis and the Bible's reliability. In order to justify abortion, unborn babies are often referred to as a pregnancy. But from the moment of fertilization, a genetically unique person is present. And the growth of this little person is amazing. By just 4 weeks, the tiny heart is beating. And by the second month, the brain and spinal cord are well formed. A month later, the baby can open and close the tiny fists. And fingernails, toenails, and even fingerprints are forming. By the end of the fourth month, the baby is fully formed and just needs to mature. A baby is a human being from the moment of fertilization, and each baby is knit together by God.
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1: My name is Betty Casbeck, and I grew up in a family of screaming, angry agnostics and atheists. Due to much instability in our lives, my mother and I often moved around New York City, which made it difficult to develop lasting friendships. Combine that with the constant strife within our home, and I became a loner. I escaped to the make-believe world of fairy tales to avoid the cold realities of life. Long, solitary walks included much time pondering the tombstones at a historical cemetery. I had a strong desire to become a writer, and often created stories about the people buried in that cemetery. I majored in the arts in college, but economic hard times made me think seriously about what was taking place in the world. 2 years overseas didn't answer many of my questions or ease the inner turmoil that was a constant presence. It merely intensified my outlook on life. Although I achieved my goal of becoming an author, there was little satisfaction in it. Intellectual debate and banter also proved to be a dead end. Then I attended a friend's church where the gospel was preached. My lifelong search for truth and inner peace was fulfilled when I received my Messiah. I'm Betty Casbeck. If the Son, therefore, shall make you free, ye shall be free indeed.
0: If you would like to be free from the weight of sin by receiving Jesus Christ as Lord and Savior, call 1-888-NEED-HIM right now. Free Indeed is a production of Pacific Garden Mission, 1458 South Canal Street, Chicago, Illinois, 60607. 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

0: long ago, someone tried to steal a copy of the Magna Carta. He used a hammer to try to break the glass case where the priceless document is on display in England. The Magna Carta is an iconic symbol of personal freedoms in both England and the United States, and it dates back to the 13th century.
1: It was England that taught us civil and religious liberty. It was from England that we got much of our law, traditions, and customs in the United States.
0: As important as the Magna Carta is, Billy Graham says the Bible teaches about a more important kind of freedom, the freedom that comes from trusting your life to Jesus Christ, or being what Scripture calls born again.
1: The Bible says that when you have been born again, you can have victory over sorrow, bereavement, disappointment, and 1,001 things that hold you back in your life.
0: Learn more about the freedom Jesus offers you, a freedom that can never be stolen. 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That's findpeacewithgod.net from the Billy Graham Evangelistic Association.

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0: No idea.
1: Well, that is the birthplace of Walt Disney.
0: Ah, quite a creative guy himself. Yeah. I would have never guessed that.
1: And, well, why would you know that unless you were there and visited? Because if you were there and visited, you'd see all kinds of things about Walt Disney, including a pretty neat museum.
0: Oh, it's a small world after all.
1: And if you go to Disney World, some of the layout of Disney World is actually made after the town of Marceline.
0: Really?
1: Yeah, that's right. And the reason that we're dealing with questions from this youth group at Marceline is I did a conference there several months ago, and I had a whole list of questions. And so I thought maybe we would do something with a slightly different format than normal. You know, normally we'll deal with one question and go into quite a lot of depth in its answer. But what we're going to do is sort of rapid fire, address a lot of these questions with some shorter answers and sort of get a feel for the kinds of questions that young people ask. And I would imagine that a lot of these questions are questions that many of our listeners have had themselves. So go ahead and start firing away, Scott.
0: First question, who created God?
1: Isn't that interesting? Who created God? You know, I get that question from adults as well. This comes from the idea that, well, how can you have something not have a beginning? Well, our minds can't get our head around this. Of course, the answer is no one created God. But, you know, having said that, there are a lot of people who say that there is a creator of God. That is, that man created God and that there isn't really one, but we in our imagination came up with him. But of course, the answer is that no one created God. God is self-existent and pre-existent and eternal, and he never had a beginning.
0: Okay, next question. How long ago was creation?
1: This is one of the most common questions I get. How long ago was creation? And that's because people are trying to find out, well, you know, do people think that creation was millions, actually billions of years ago, or was it something that happened relatively a short time ago? And to give my simple answer, according to what the Bible gives us, when we look at the history of man and the history that's given to us in Genesis chapter 1, I would say that creation occurred on the order of thousands of years ago, somewhere between 6 and 10,000 years ago. I get this question so often, and when I talk about how Genesis chapter 1 doesn't require these days being anything other than 24-hour days, it's sort of interesting. Even when I'm done talking about those kinds of scenarios, people still ask, well, but what do you think? So what do I think? I think that creation occurred 7 to 10,000 years ago.
0: Next question. Since God already has heaven and angels, why did he want to make humans and earth?
1: Now, this is a good understanding that the angels were created before the earth. Now, we don't know how long between angels and earth, you know, the time occurred.
0: In Job, it describes them cheering while he's creating it, doesn't
1: exactly.
0: it?
1: Exactly. Okay. So that's how we know that the angels were created at least instantaneously before the material creation, because they observed God laying the foundations of the earth, as it says there in Job. So the question is, you know, God already having heaven and angels, why did he want to make humans and earth? Well, you know, earth is pretty beautiful and humans are good company. Actually, I think the question comes from the idea that, you know, humans aren't that great a company. I mean, we tend to give God nothing but problems. Yeah. But the fact of the matter is, there are things that man does that don't give God problems. In fact, he gets enjoyment from his work, and we can give God enjoyment. So I guess my answer would be, why did he make humans and earth after already having heaven and angels? I think that he wanted the fellowship. He wanted the unique interaction and relationship that he has with man, given even the fact that man has caused God a lot of heartache.
0: There's another question here that's similar in nature to that. In the beginning, in the perfect world, was God's purpose for man to spread his word or what?
1: Well, I think that that idea of spreading his word probably would be from the perspective of evangelistic, sharing God's word. And so from that perspective, with the idea of the world being perfect, you know, before man fell, there wouldn't have been any reason for evangelism or sharing God's word, because everybody would have, you know, known God's word and not needed to even have it written, I would say. I mean, it's interesting. God's relationship with Adam and Eve was

0: just by talking face to face with them. I mean,
1: walking
0: it talks
1: with them
0: about
1: in the garden.
0: Exactly. So when here we're thinking about God's perfect world, the purpose of man essentially would have simply been to glorify God and to enjoy God. So I don't think back then the purpose of man would have been to spread God's word. There wouldn't have been any need for that.
1: And this next question relates to this whole idea of the difference between God's perfect world before man sinned mm-hmm. and what happened after. And the question is, if God knew that the whole world was going to turn out wrong or sinful, then why did he create us?
0: The question there can have a couple of different perspectives. One being that God shouldn't have allowed man to sin because he knew ahead of time all the pain and anguish that it was going to cause. The other perspective is that if God knew we were going to sin, look how much pain and anguish it caused him. You know, why in the world would he have gone through with it? But I think this actually simply relates to that first question that was asking about God creating man after he already had heaven and angels, and that being because he wanted the relationship with man. I think even with God knowing that man would sin, actually this would give him an opportunity to redeem man and to just shower him with love and show the greatness of God's love. So I don't think that God was afraid by any means of the kind of pain and anguish that it was actually going to cause him, the separation of the Father and the Son, the agony of the Son there on the cross. He knew that man would do this, and yet it was an opportunity for him to just show the love and actually deepen the relationship that he would have with man and man with God. You know, when we think about the relationship of God and angels, we can't say that God doesn't love angels, but there's nowhere in the Bible that it speaks of God's love for angels. The relationship between angels and God seems to be one of service and worship and fear.
1: And they don't understand the concept of redemption.
0: They don't, because they aren't redeemed. They don't have the kind of gratitude that man would have because God didn't save them. So the idea of God even knowing that man would sin and then thinking, so why in the world would he go through with it? You just get the sense that that just makes the relationship that we have with God all the more special. It should make us be that much more grateful to God for saving us, knowing that it was going to cause him great pain. Isn't it interesting that there are so many questions from these young people? What they're interested in is the relationship between God and man.
1: And
0: they're interested in people. You know, I guess maybe a lot of times I do tend to emphasize the creation from the perspective of the angels and the starry skies and animals and so forth. But these young people, most of the questions, as we'll see, were related to God and man. So go ahead and read the next one that has to do with man.
1: Did God make other people at the beginning of creation, not just Adam and Eve?
0: Now, this question comes from the idea that, well, with evolutionary explanations, you know, you've got a lot of these organisms that are ape-like. And then when God creates, he just picks a couple of these male and female ape-like creatures and breathes into them a spirit and turns them into human beings. Here, then, is the idea that, well, did maybe God create a whole bunch of people all at once? And the story of Adam and Eve is more symbolic of just, you know, he picks a couple of these people and turns them into the human race. I think that what we can definitely answer with respect to this question, though, is that God created actually just Adam first. And that creation of Adam was God taking a body, breathing a spirit into him, and then the entire human race, even Eve, was taken from Adam. So the group of people being a bunch of humans and then the population growing from them, the idea that there were pre-human people that Cain could have married, you know, his Cain's wife that we also so often get the question, where did Cain get his wife? That is simply not what the Bible teaches. The Bible teaches that God created Adam. From Adam, he created Eve, and there were no other people there. All the rest of the human race came from the procreation of Adam and Eve.
1: Well, again, that steers into our next question. Where did the different races and skin colors come from if God initially only made Adam and Eve?
0: Well, what we should understand is the variations in the human race, we would call that genetic variation, all came from the fantastic variety of genetic information that God put in Adam and Eve. We can see that in the, for example, variation in the dog kind. I mean, we've got Great Danes, we've got poodles, we've got Chihuahuas, and we're still making new kinds of different dogs today, but they're all basic Canis familiaris, that kind. And the diversity is all created by God in the dog kind way, way back there on day, remember?
1: Oh, was that day six?
0: Right. The land animals, as well as man, were all made on day six. So that genetic information that God put in the different kinds has a breadth of adaptable responses to the environment. So when it asks about the different races, when we're asked about different races, you know, black, yellow, red, white, that all had to come from the genetic makeup of Adam and Eve.
1: Okay, one more people question.
0: Okay.
1: Why are there fossils and bone findings of Neanderthals that look very similar to apes and to us if we didn't evolve?
0: Well, you know, we've done programs on Lucy, and people are very influenced by what the scientists are always promoting out there as we are descendants of these ape-like creatures. And so even this question has the underlying sense that Neanderthal looked like an ape. The fact of the matter is, though, that's only because of the artistic rendering to make those Neanderthal fossils look ape-like. Because we could take that skeleton, and if you dress them up in a suit and you don't put the hair and all of that all over the body, that person would look like anybody else that you might see walking down the street, literally. Neanderthal was a very modern-like human. They were a little bigger. And actually, their brains were a little bigger, but this idea that they were brute cavemen-looking people, that simply isn't the case. And so when the question is, you know, the fossils and the bones of Neanderthal look very similar to apes and to us, actually, they simply look like us.
1: Well, Dr. Scripture, there are a lot of great questions we heard, and there's going to be even more that we'll talk about next time that came from the same youth group of First Baptist Church in Marceline, Missouri, that don't necessarily have to do with people as much.
0: That's right. But again, isn't it interesting how they were really focusing on people questions? So let me conclude today by reminding us of how wonderful the human body truly is. David said, "I will give thanks to thee, for I am fearfully and wonderfully made. Wonderful are thy works, and my soul knows it very well." And that's not what I say. That's what Scripture says.

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2: I quit school after the 8th grade and joined the Marine Corps at 17, keeping myself in shape by wrestling and boxing. I came out of the Corps at 24, a clean living guy. I didn't start drinking until several years later, but once I started, I couldn't stop. Oh, I still held a job when I wasn't holding a bottle, and that's what finally got to May, the woman I loved. On top of that, I'd raise a ruckus and threaten the neighbors when I was drunk, so my folks threw me out of the house. I ended up sleeping in the woods and would have frozen to death in the winter if a guy at work hadn't let me sleep in the cab of his truck. A friend saw how dirty and emaciated I was from my wretched life, and he advised me to go to a local rescue mission. There, for the first time, I heard about God's love extended to us through the cross and the sacrifice of Jesus for our sins. I stayed there working as a mechanic, and a year later their prayers bore fruit when I received Christ as my Savior. Twice after that, my old nature rebelled and I got drunk, but the folks at the mission patiently forgave me. They sent me to a retreat to immerse myself in God's Word. By the time I finished that course, I had surrendered completely to Christ, and God set me free of cigarettes and booze. I'm James Kehoe, and guess what else God did? He had saved May several years before, and then he brought us together again in marriage. There's nobody like Jesus for giving new life. After all, if the Son therefore shall make you free, you shall be free indeed.
1: If you would like to be free from the weight of sin by receiving Jesus Christ as Lord and Savior, or maybe you have questions about it, call 1-888-NEED-HIM right now. 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

0: free will. Sometimes it can get us into trouble.
1: Oh yes, there's pleasure in sin for a short time, but it's soon over. The hangover comes, and there's nothing you can do about it.
0: But is there a way to avoid the hangover? Well, Billy Graham has the answer.
1: You've got to make a choice. A life of surrender to Christ as Lord and Savior, or a life in which you surrender to yourself. Which will it be? Choose Christ, and there'll never be a hangover except joy and peace. Now, you can't change your past, but you can determine your destiny by deciding for Christ. He died on the cross so that all the sins you've ever committed, all the things you've ever done wrong, are forgiven.
0: Learn how you can experience forgiveness from a loving God. 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We're the Billy Graham Evangelistic Association.

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1: What lessons can we learn from Joseph's bones? 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
2: God is not concerned with time. The fact that it had been centuries prior when God made this promise, and it would be decades yet before the promise would be fulfilled, did not stampede Joseph. Joseph knew that the promise was going to be fulfilled. Why? Because it rests not in circumstances, not in emotion. It rests in God. There is the unbreakable promise of God. There is the unshakable power of God. That's what we've got to remember if we want to have strong faith. That's why God took this one episode in the life of Joseph and used it as a cameo to teach us faith.
1: Welcome to Love Worth Finding, featuring the profound truth of the gospel simply stated in the teachings of Adrian Rogers. As he reached the end of his life, Joseph had faith that God would deliver the Israelites out of Egypt. So much so, he asked that they take his bones with them. In part one of today's message, we learn that Joseph's faith was contrary to evidence. It was not shaken by fickle emotions or circumstances. Joseph knew time must pass and that what would be left of him would be bones. But centuries cannot erode the promises of God. If you have your Bible, turn now to Hebrews chapter 11. We'll begin in verse 22 as Adrian Rogers reveals the blessing in a box of bones.
2: Now, what is the blessing in a box of bones? May I give you a skeleton outline? All right, now I want us to think about three major points as we think about the bones of Joseph. Number one, faith remembers the unbreakable promises of God. Now, Joseph said what he said because he was standing on an unbreakable promise of God. Now, I'm reading Genesis chapter 50, verses 22 through 26. And Joseph dwelt in Egypt, he and his father's house. And Joseph lived 110 years. And Joseph saw Ephraim's children of the third generation. He's seeing his great-grandchildren. The children also of Machir, the son of Manasseh, were brought up upon Joseph's knees. So there's Joseph, 110 years of age, dandling his grandkids on his knees and his great-grandchildren. And Joseph said unto his brethren, I die, and God will surely visit you. Now, if you don't mind marking your Bibles, underscore the phrase, God will surely visit you and bring you out of this land unto the land, now watch this, which he sware to Abraham, to Isaac, and to Jacob. And Joseph took an oath of the children of Israel, saying, God will surely visit you, and ye shall carry up my bones from hence. So Joseph died, being 110 years old, and they embalmed him, and he was put in a coffin in Egypt. Well, how did Joseph know these things? Why was he so certain? Why was he so adamant about it? Well, obviously he knew the word of God. You see, God had made a promise to Abraham 300 years before this. You can put this down in your margin. I'll read it for you. In Genesis chapter 15, verses 13 through 14, here's what God said to the first Hebrew, to Abraham. And his name was Abram at this time. And he said unto Abram, know of a surety. There's our word again. A surety, that is a certainty, that thy seed, that is Abram, your children, shall be a stranger in the land that is not theirs, he's talking of Egypt, and shall serve them, and they shall afflict them 400 years. Think of it now, four centuries. And also that nation whom they shall serve will I judge, and afterward shall they come out with great substance. Now that's what God said. How did Joseph know, therefore, that they were going to leave? You don't have to be a rocket scientist to figure it out. God said it. Joseph believed it. Now that tells us something about faith. You have to have the word of God in order to have faith. The Bible tells us in Romans 10:17, faith cometh by hearing, and hearing by the word of God. Now you're not going to have faith apart from hearing God. And so here Joseph's faith is being displayed now. He remembers the unbreakable promises of God. Faith is acting as if it is so because he said it is so, even when it does not seem so, so it can be so. You see, why was Joseph so certain? Well, he had the Word of God. He had the promises of God. So, first of all, faith remembers the unbreakable promises of God. Now, number two, faith relies on the unshakable power of God. You see, when you have the promise, then you need someone who has the power to fulfill the promise. Now look again in Genesis chapter 50 and verse 24. And Joseph said unto his brethren, I die, and God will surely visit you and bring you out of this land. Who's going to do it? God is going to do it. Unto the land which he sware to Abraham, Isaac, and to Jacob. Now this was the God who turned the Red Sea into a 48-lane superhighway. This is the God who judged the Egyptians. This is the God who did the miracles. This is God who has this unshakable power. Now, there is the unbreakable promise of God. There is the unshakable power of God. That's what we've got to remember if we want to have strong faith. That's why God took this one episode in the life of Joseph and used it as a cameo to teach us faith. Now, here's the third thing I want us to see in this particular passage of Scripture, and that is faith results in the unmistakable peace of God. Why did Joseph have such peace? There's no hint of panic here. He's about to die and he's playing with his grandbabies. He's speaking with a ring of certainty and victory in his heart. Where does he get this peace? Well, the peace comes again from the first two things. He remembers the promises of God. He relies on the power of God. And therefore, he is resting in the unmistakable peace of God. There's no panic here in all of this. Now, was his faith rewarded? Let me give you some scripture here. Exodus chapter 13, verses 18 and 19, talking about the children of Israel coming out of Egypt and going to the promised land. And this is what it says. But God led the people about, that is, in circles round and around, through the way of the wilderness of the Red Sea, and the children of Israel went up harnessed out of the land of Egypt. Now, that's exactly what Joseph said would happen. They went up out of the land of Egypt, and Moses took the bones of Joseph with him. For he had straitly sworn the children of Israel, saying, God will surely visit you, and you shall carry my bones away hence with you. Now, Moses said, all right, load them up, head them out, let's go. Get Joe's bones. Hey, you, pick up that coffin, you fellas. Carry it with you, let's go. Here they go, out of Egypt. Here they go through the Red Sea. Here they go to the brink of Jordan. And what do they have with them? A box of bones. 400 years, God says, you're coming out. And they came out. Now, Moses couldn't go all the way into the promised land. And so a man named Joshua had to bring them into the promised land. Read now in the book of Joshua, chapter 24, verse 32. And the bones of Joseph, which the children of Israel brought up out of Egypt, buried they in Shechem in a parcel of ground which Jacob bought of the sons of Hamor. Now here in the book of Joshua, Joshua takes the bones that were in Egypt, the bones that Moses carried across the burning sands of the Sinai, and the bones now that come across the river Jordan, and the bones that come to that place of Shechem, and he is buried there. Now, it was as Joseph believed, Moses carried his bones, and Joshua carried his bones, and it's always going to be just as God said it would be. Now, that brings up an interesting question. We see the promise of God, we see the power of God, we see the peace of God, but why is it wrapped up in these bones? What is the blessing in a box of bones? Why did Joseph say, take my bones with you? Why couldn't he just be buried there in Egypt and leave well enough alone? I'll tell you why. Because Joseph wanted to be a part of what God was up to. Amen. He wanted to be linked with the people of God. I want to be a part of that. You see, look, Joseph was a mighty man in Egypt. You cannot understand the power that Joseph had. Egypt, the mightiest nation on the face of the earth. And he is the prime minister. He's the one who's running everything for old Pharaoh. Now back in this day, when an Egyptian would die of great wealth, pomp, and circumstance, he would build a great monument. Have you seen the pyramids? The Great Pyramid? I've been to it, been inside of it. It was an antiquity in the time of Christ. Have you seen those things? All of those tombs, those monuments. That's what the rich pharaohs and the high muckety-mucks of Egypt were able to do. I'm glad Joseph didn't build one for himself. You know why? It would have been plundered. All of those have been plundered. They're looking for more to plunder. It would have been robbed. It would have been desecrated. Had they found the sarcophagus of Joseph? Had they found his mummy? He may have been in the London Museum. If you ever been to the London Museum, go to the section where they have the mummies. I'm glad it's not a glass case with old Joseph lying up there. I'm glad that Joseph did not try to build a monument to himself. Do you know what Joseph did? Joseph said, take my bones, bury them in the promised land. What Joseph built for himself was a monument of faith by believing God. What do you want to be remembered for? You know, all of the things that we think are so important, our wealth, our prestige, our awards, all this. Do you think that impresses heaven and not? And probably won't impress people after you're gone. Joseph could lie down in the grave and rest because he knew that he was a part of God's plan. I'll tell you something else. Joseph knew that there's a great getting up day coming. Do you believe that? Do you believe there's a resurrection? Daniel believed it. Listen to Daniel chapter 12, verse 2. And many of them that sleep in the dust of the earth shall awake, some to everlasting life, and some to shame and everlasting contempt. If you die before Jesus comes, you go down the grave, you're going to be raised. Now, don't think that the resurrection is just for Christians. All are going to be raised, saved and lost. You say, that's Old Testament. All right, let me give you something New Testament. Put down John chapter 5, verses 28 and 29. This time, Jesus is speaking. Jesus said, marvel not at this, for the hour is coming in the which all that are in the grave shall hear his voice. That is the voice of Jesus. And shall come forth, they that have done good unto the resurrection of life, and they that have done evil unto the resurrection of damnation. Everybody here is going to be raised. You die. They put your bones in the ground. They may stay there for centuries. But there's coming a time when all that are in the graves will hear the voice of the Son of God, just as he said, Lazarus, come forth. You're going to come forth. Either the resurrection of life or the resurrection of damnation. Won't it be great to be raised and see Jesus face to face? The psalmist said, I shall be satisfied when I rise in your likeness. Won't it be great? Will it not be fearful to rise in the judgment and face a God that you do not know? Face a Savior who died for you, who pled for you, who invited you, someone that you said no to. What will you say when you see him? Oh, you're going to face him. You're going to meet him. He is inescapable. He is unavoidable. As I live, saith the Lord, every knee shall bow to me and every tongue shall confess to God. God has given Jesus a name that at the name of Jesus every knee shall bow. You're going to meet him. You can't crawl up in the grave and pull the dirt over your face and hide from God. You are going to meet Jesus Christ. There is coming a resurrection. I don't know how much of this that Joseph knew, but he's living by faith. He's probably the most Christ-like character in all of the Old Testament. He knew that death was not the end of it all. He didn't understand all that we understand this side of Calvary. But I believe if you could listen to that box of bones, if those bones could talk one to another, they might have been having a little party. Might have heard a chuckle from a knuckle. Maybe there'd be a grin from a shin. A little glee from a knee. Maybe there'd be a lot of ribbing going on. Because they knew. They knew that there's a great getting up morning coming. Them bones, gonna walk around. Jesus said, they're coming out of the grave. That's the reason Paul said our behavior, our citizenship is in heaven, from whence we look for the Savior, who shall change our vile body and make it like unto His glorious body. Think of it. Sir, you're going to be like Jesus. I'm going to be like Jesus. I submit to you, either that's true or it's not true. To rise in the resurrection, in that glorious dawn, and meet our Lord and Savior, Jesus Christ. What a day that will be. You see, the Apostle Paul pointed toward that day. And he said, there's coming a time when the dead will hear the voice of the Son of God. There's coming a time, though we die and lay down in the grave. Oh, Paul gets a little sarcastic. He gets a challenge. He calls death an enemy. And he says, oh, death, where is your sting? Oh, grave, where is your victory? Ah, he says, the sting of death is sin. You see, it's sin that puts a sting into death. And the strength of sin is the law. It's the law that says that sin must be punished. But thank God to those who are saved. We're not under the law, but under grace. And Jesus has taken the sting out of death, the pain out of parting, the gloom out of the grave, and has given us a hope that is steadfast and sure, because death, that old monarch of terrors, laid his bony hands on Jesus and brought Jesus down to the dungeon. And Jesus lay there, bound in the iron cold chains of death. One day, 2 days, 3 days. On the third day, he broke the chains of death. Rose up off that marble slab. And old death had been sitting there on the throne, clapping his bony hands and shrieking his hoarse laugh. But he stops laughing. Jesus reaches up and pulls death from the throne and throws him on the dungeon floor. The crown rolls from the head of death. Jesus puts his heel on the neck of death, reaches down and pulls the sting out of death, puts the crown on his own head, and walks out of that grave. Amen. A risen glory Savior. Amen. Glory, glory God. And Jesus says, because I live, you live. If in this world only we have hope, we of all men most miserable. Thank God Joseph was not living to have a pyramid built in Egypt, but a palace in glory. Are you saved? You see, Paul ends this passage of Scripture saying, therefore, my beloved brethren, be ye steadfast, unmovable, always abounding in the work of the Lord. Be steadfast, that's constancy. Abounding in the work of the Lord, that's fervency. For you know that your labor is not in vain in the Lord, that's expectancy. That's the way we are to live. Not afraid to die. Not worried about our bones. God is going to take care of that. There's coming a resurrection. Now, what is the blessing in a box of bones? Can you imagine them having that box of bones the whole time they were in Egypt? And if there was a time of slavery and adversity and misery, they look at that box of bones and say, this is not forever. We're leaving here. If there was a time of prosperity and ease, they look at that box of bones and say, don't settle down. We are leaving here. And whether it was prosperity or adversity, and we all know both, don't we? That box of bones reminded them of the brevity of life and the length of eternity. The brevity of life. Hold your hand up and breathe on it. What is your life but a vapor that appears for a little while? A little heartbeat. That's all there is between you and eternity. That's not much. You're gone. You're gone. Folks, are you ready? No man is ready to live till he's no longer afraid to die. And how can you be ready to die? Remember the unbreakable promises of God. Rest in the unshakable power of God. And just lean back on the unmistakable peace of God.
3: Amen.
2: That's a blessing in a box of bones. If you're not saved, God brought you here today to be saved. And God will save you. He will save you. The Bible says, "For whosoever shall call upon the name of the Lord shall be saved." Whosoever, that's you. Would you like to call upon Him? May I guide you in a decision and help you right now to call upon Jesus? This can be the greatest moment of your life. This, precious friend, can be the time that you make a decision that will affect your entire eternity by giving your heart to Jesus Christ. You must know that you're a sinner. You must know that your sin deserves judgment in hell. You must believe that Jesus paid your sin debt with His blood on the cross and proved it by coming out of that grave. But you must individually and personally receive Jesus Christ as your Lord and Savior. Pray this way, dear God, I am a sinner. I am lost. I confess my sin. I acknowledge my sin. I'm ashamed of my sin. I deserve judgment in hell. But I want mercy and salvation. Jesus, You died to save me and You promised to save me if I would trust You. I do trust You. Would you tell Him that? I do trust You. This moment, I trust You as my Lord and Savior. Right now, come into my life. I don't look for a feeling. I don't ask for a sign. I stand on Your word. You cannot lie. Come into my life. Forgive my sin. Cleanse me. Save me. And begin now to make me the person You want me to be. And help me, Lord Jesus, never to be ashamed of You. Give me the courage to make it public. In Your name I pray. Amen.
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2: Church was a normal part of growing up in the 1950s, but I never truly understood what it meant to be saved. When I grew up and married Dave, I thought we had everything. He had a great job, and we bought a beautiful home and had three healthy children. When I taught my children to pray for the sake of tradition, I realized I was a hypocrite. I was teaching them one thing and believing another. I wanted to be consistent, so I convinced Dave to take me to church. We chose an active congregation with a strong preacher who explained the importance of receiving Jesus Christ as our Lord and Savior. Well, it didn't happen right away, but the message sank in, and Dave and I prayed for salvation. We needed Christ in our lives to prepare us for what was to come. One day, Dave complained of a headache. Less than 2 weeks later, he slipped into a coma and died. My faith in Christ gave me peace. He surrounded me with supportive Christian friends, and when the time was right, provided me with a new partner in my life, my husband Chuck. We continued to face difficulties in our life together, but Christ never left our side. We give Him all the credit for our blessings and the strength we have through all the troubles that come our way. I'm Sue Lamson. If the Son therefore shall make you free, ye shall be free indeed.
1: If you would like to be free from the weight of sin by receiving Jesus Christ as Lord and Savior, or maybe you have questions about it, call 1-888-NEED-HIM right now. 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

0: When you come to Jesus Christ, you don't commit intellectual suicide. 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
1: Billy Graham.
0: You change your mind, and that's repentance. Your mind, your emotions, your will are all involved in that change.
1: That's why the Bible says that anyone who surrenders to Christ is a new creation. Your mind will be completely changed.
0: Because our problems, emotional upsets and feelings and behavior and goals are all rooted in wrong basic beliefs about how to meet our personal needs in Christ. Do you know Christ? Are you certain of it? If there's a doubt in your heart and mind, make sure tonight.
1: Coming to Christ is the most important decision you'll ever make. 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We're the Billy Graham Evangelistic Association.

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1: From childhood, I hated injustice and resolved to live a life of purity. But as I became a teenager and saw others who compromised their beliefs, I became cynical. In college, I began drinking, which led to my terrible temper. Once I used my fist to pound a dent into a car that cut me off, and once I ripped out a sink in a men's room because the bartender cheated me. A psychiatrist classified me 4F so I wouldn't be drafted in the Vietnam War. I graduated from college with no ambitions and couldn't find a job. All I did was drink and use drugs. Then I began reading a book by a Swami from India. He talked about Jesus, calling him a great rabbi. What I read made me hungry to know Jesus, so I started reading the Gospels in the Bible and saw the uniqueness of Christ. His words of wisdom thrilled me, but I drank and used drugs worse than ever. Plagued with anxiety and dark spirits, I quit my job and retreated to an isolated cabin in the mountains. I spent 2 days and nights wrestling with fear and pride. Then I dropped to my knees and prayed. Jesus transformed my life. I studied architecture in Idaho, where I met my wife. As I grew in knowledge of the Lord, I talked the draft board into letting me enlist in the Army. After success in artillery school, I was selected for officer candidate school. Given my background, only God could have accomplished that. I'm Robert Mortensen. If the Son, therefore, shall make you free, ye shall be free indeed.
0: If you would like to be free from the weight of sin by accepting Jesus Christ as Lord and Savior, call 1-888-NEED-HIM right now. Free Indeed is a production of Pacific Garden Mission, 1458 South Canal Street, Chicago, Illinois, 60607. 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

0: Christian crazies. There, we said it. Said what a lot of people think. Christians are crazy. That's what Jack thought. He asked his wife why else they would gather at 6:30 every Thursday morning for a Bible study at the neighbor's house.
1: She said, maybe you better stop by and find out.
0: Yeah, about that crazy thing.
1: Finally, for the first time, I started to walk through that Bible. I realized that it was God speaking to me. It really was. It has the answers to any question that you have or I have about our life today.
0: Even questions like, how do I find true meaning in my life? How can I know that I'll go to heaven? The answer to both of those questions is Jesus. Ask Him to forgive your sins, to take control of your life. Read His Word. Some people might call you crazy, but you'll know better. Click over to billygraham.org to request prayer, share your faith, or learn about our ministries. That's Billy.